0: they've included Family Research Council on their hate map. And after they did, there was a shooting right here at the FRC building. Now, while Blanch was at it, he also announced charges against 11 people accused of orchestrating more than 1,000 sham marriages over a decade, really, primarily to help Chinese nationals obtain U.S. immigration status, fraudulently so, of course. Now, prosecutors say some individuals paid as much as $100,000 for these fake marriages, and Blanch said the DOJ is cracking down on them. Here is a clip of the Attorney General.
1: This is one of the largest marriage fraud prosecutions in United States history. This scheme was not a quick fly-by-night operation, but rather a years-long, multi-million-dollar cottage industry to criminally assist people who would not, or legally could not, otherwise become citizens of the United States.
0: Now, quickly, a couple more DOJ updates. The AG said that the anti-weaponization fund is no longer moving forward, which is music to Democrats' ears. And he also said that he had no update on the status of Dr. Anthony Fauci and whether he would be prosecuted for contempt of Congress, Jody.
2: Well, certainly the new attorney general is out of the gate running fast. We'll see how all that continues to unfold. Let's turn to some really positive news. The Trump administration is moving to end federal Medicaid and CHIP funding for gender transition surgeries for minors. What can you tell us about that?
0: That's right, a big development. We're talking about a rule that the Department of Health and Human Services changed yesterday that effectively ended the use of taxpayer dollars to fund those sex-rejecting procedures for children and youth. Now, Medicaid and CHIP funds before this rule change could be used for puberty blockers, cross-sex hormones, and surgical operations. But President Trump, in a Truth post on Truth Social, supported this decision. And a statement released by HHS yesterday said that these sex-rejecting procedures and the puberty blockers and all the rest, they alter brain development, they reduce bone density, they can cause infertility and irreversible harm. Now, according to the HHS statement, the final rule is set to take effect on October 13th, Jody.
2: Well, turning now to some of the election results, I know we talked yesterday about the chances of some socialists, particularly in Wisconsin, winning some races there, but certainly the Democratic Socialists of America, I'm sure, were disappointed in what happened. What kind of trends do you think we're seeing across the country right now?
0: Yeah, well, we're definitely, regardless of these results, we're definitely seeing an uprising trend of Democratic Socialists. But just to give you a few of the most recent results, in Wisconsin, the moderate Democrat David Crowley did beat the Socialist Francesca Hong, as you mentioned, but it was a razor-thin margin, very close win. And it showed that these progressive and socialist candidates still face challenges in statewide races despite their recent victories. Now in Minnesota, the progressive Penny Flanagan won the Democratic Senate primary, showing that the left does still have strong support among Democratic voters. Now in South Carolina, Darlene Graham Nordone, the sister of the late Senator Lindsey Graham, is headed to a runoff, Jody.
2: All right, Casey, as always, thank you very much for getting us off and running. We appreciate it. I want to turn our attention now back to the issue of immigration, particularly the 11 charged in orchestrating over 1,000 sham marriages to help Chinese nationals fraudulently obtain U.S. immigration status. And joining me now to discuss this and more is Congressman John McGuire. He represents the 5th Congressional District in Virginia. He's a member of the House Armed Services Committee as well as the Oversight and Government Reform Committee. Congressman McGuire, great to see you again. Welcome back to Washington Watch.
3: Hey, Jody, good to see you. You know, a lot of people in my district watch your show. And I guess the first thing I'd like to say is, first of all the glory, by the grace of God, we won our primary last week, 85%. We won 300 out of 303 precincts. Amazing win. So I just want to say thank you for the prayers and the advice. You know, for 18 months in Congress, what I've heard people say over and over and over is, when do we get to the part where people get into handcuffs? Where do we get accountability? And so, like you said earlier, our new AG is off to the races pretty quick in just a few days.
2: Yeah, it's really stunning how he's coming out of the gate so rapidly right now. I mentioned a while ago, and by the way, congratulations on the outcome of your election. I know very well how that feels. So congratulations, and Keep up the good work. But as I mentioned a while ago, you're a member of the House Oversight Committee, which I also was a part of when I was in Congress. And of course, that deals with oversight, really, of government institutions, period. Are you surprised by this type of fraud? And how widespread do you think this type of thing is?
3: Well, I got to tell you, we saw what happened in Minnesota, and everybody I'm listening to, it says that's the tip of the iceberg. And apparently what they're finding in California and West Virginia and other places, J.D. Vance thinks that if we were to be able to get rid of fraud, we would eliminate our national debt. People are taking advantage of our country with this illegal immigration. You might know I have a bill called the Birthright Citizenship Clarification Act, which is pretty much what President Trump's new executive order does, exactly that bill does. But communism is on the rise. The midterms are going to be common sense versus crazy communism. You know, communist Russia destabilizes Europe by using their weaponized immigration with mass migration. Except this time, it's in our country, it's the Democrats. The Democrats are destabilizing our country under the Biden administration with 15 to 20 million people coming into our country. You think about, we have low housing supply. What did you think would happen? We have inflation. What did you think was going to happen? One thing I would ask the Democrats is, when are the Democrats going to stop being for them and start being for us? When are they going to stop being for the people that want to destroy our country and start being for we the people? You know, I'm running against a guy named Tom Perriello. He worked for George Soros for 10 years. He ran his foundation, Open Society Foundation, and their whole premise was bringing, you know, weaponizing immigration and bringing 15 to 20 million people into our country using communist tactics. So thank God we have a president and we have a new attorney general that are going to put a stop to this foolery that's harming our country. So what we're hoping to achieve is close the loopholes that allow other countries to take advantage of birth tourism. You know, you think about what the Attorney General just found, 11 indictments for thousands of fake marriages. They predict, they assume that we have about a million CCP communists that have dual citizenship. So think about this. These communists who come here, have a baby, they go back to China, become 18 years old, they can vote. They could literally fly to the United States and turn our country communist. It's ridiculous. It's suicide by empathy or stupidity. I don't know what it is, but it's wrong. And President Trump is right to try to do something about it.
2: Well, let's go across over to Iran real quickly in our conversation. We've only got a couple of minutes, but peace talks seem to have stalled there with both Iran and the U.S. demanding financial reparations, among other things. Is there any diplomatic way out of this?
3: You know, I would say if anyone could do it, it would be President Trump. But and I'm a very positive person, but I've been skeptical from the beginning because their ideology is an ideology of death. You've probably seen 40 to 50,000 of their own people were killed in the streets because they had a different opinion. They had a young man that went off and won a gold medal in wrestling, and the whole world kind of liked the guy. When he comes back, they hang him in public. It's an ideology of death. They don't care about life. And I think it's spiritual warfare. It's good versus evil. That's why we have to be strong. So I'm skeptical. I'm hopeful. I think President Trump has finally figured out that the only way to deal with them is just to have a very strong presence to keep shipping safe and just to bankrupt them.
2: Yeah, it's a difficult world we're living in, and so many complicated issues in the midst of all of this. I mean, here we even have the president not long ago in Turkey snuck out of a plane into another one because of security threats. It's just an absolutely bizarre period of time that we're watching. Congressman, McGuire, John McGuire, Virginia, thank you so much for joining us as always on Washington Watch. We deeply appreciate it. I know you're in the road in the district, and safe travels to you. And again, thank you for joining us. All right, friends, stay with us. Coming up, HHS's Admiral Brian Christine will be joining us to discuss a move by President Trump, his administration, to protect children from dangerous life-altering trans procedures. So stay with us. We'll get to that issue right after the break.
4: America, what formed the fabric of our freedom? What stitched together the hearts of those that fastened the stars and stripes? 250 years ago, our founding fathers penned the invisible words woven within every heart, that all men are created equal, that they are endowed by their Creator with certain unalienable rights, that among these are life, liberty, and the pursuit of happiness. Unite with others who will pledge to defend these eternal truths today at Family Research Council's Pray, Vote, Stand Summit, September 24th to the 26th at Cornerstone Chapel outside Washington, D.C. In 1776, our country declared independence in reliance upon divine providence. In 2026, in the same spirit, we'll declare dependence upon God by gathering for a time of prayer, inspiration, and action. 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
6: As president of the College of New Jersey, now known as Princeton University, John Witherspoon taught 10 cabinet members, 60 members of Congress, 13 governors, 3 Supreme Court justices, Vice President Aaron Burr, and President James Madison. As a Presbyterian minister, Witherspoon was the only active clergyman to sign the Declaration of Independence. He was a gifted preacher and writer who let his faith direct his political activism, often voicing the link between earthly liberty and spiritual liberty. Witherspoon argued there is not a single instance in history in which civil liberty was lost and religious liberty preserved entire. President John Adams said of Witherspoon, "He was a true son of liberty, but first he was a son of the cross." Witherspoon's views on man's sinfulness from birth influenced his belief that self-government was only possible with checks and balances, a belief he passed on to his student, James Madison, father of the Constitution. Witherspoon helped form the vision many of our founding fathers held to: no republic without liberty, no liberty without virtue, and no virtue without religion. And with that, Witherspoon became a cornerstone in America's foundation of faith.
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2: Thank you for joining us today on Washington Watch. Welcome back. I'm Jody Heiss, sitting in for Tony. Glad to have you with us. The Trump administration has announced that federal Medicaid and Children's Health Insurance Programs, also known as CHIP, those funds will no longer pay for so-called gender transition procedures on children. Now, this includes surgeries, puberty blockers, and hormones, that type of thing. And the Centers for Medicare and Medicaid Services Administrator, Dr. Mehmet Oz, says that this is all about protecting minors from procedures that could be potentially irreversible. And joining us now to discuss this is Admiral Brian Christine. He's the Assistant Secretary for Health at the U.S. Department of Health and Human Services. He's also a medical doctor. Admiral Christine, welcome back to Washington Watch. Thanks for joining us. And let's start with just kind of unfold for us. What is the scope of this decision by HHS in these fundings for a life-altering sex-rejecting procedure for children? And when is this going to take effect?
8: Jody, thank you for allowing me to be on with you today to talk about this really important step forward. I think it's a real win for the country. I certainly support President Trump, Dr. Oz, and of course, Secretary Kennedy, in terms of protecting our most vulnerable children, those minors with gender dysphoria. We have to protect them from these castrating chemicals, cross-sex hormones, and these mutilating transgender surgeries. We call those sex-rejecting procedures. And of course, what's going to happen now is no longer will federal Medicaid funds or CHIP funds go toward those treatments for minors with gender dysphoria. What's important to realize about this is that the treatment for these children that does work, compassionate, competent, mental health support and counseling, that's not affected by this rule. This funds can still go toward those things, but these funds won't go toward these mutilating, castrating procedures.
2: It is really, really good news as you started that answer, and I just underscore that, and we're so grateful for it. I know HHS also noted that the American Society of Plastic Surgeons is reevaluating these procedures on minors. Do you think this is perhaps the beginning of a domino effect? In other words, do you expect other major U.S. medical boards to follow suit with this?
8: Well, I certainly hope so, and I think we will see that. Yes, I do. I think what's happened is, under President Trump, Secretary Kennedy, Dr. Oz, and myself, we are bringing gold standard science to bear on this subject. You know, in the past, what's happened under the Biden administration, under my predecessor, Rachel Levine, what he pushed was these so-called gender-affirming care, nothing affirming about these things on these kids. Really, what we know is that mental health counseling is what works for these children. It's not these chemicals. And because we're shedding science on this, we released our gender dysphoria in minors report from the Department of Health and Human Services last year. There's something called the CAS report that came out of the United Kingdom. Both of these reports show that the science does not support chemicals and surgeries on these children. What it does support, again, is mental health care. And I think that since we are taking the lead on this under President Trump at HHS, we are taking the lead. We're bringing the gold standard science to bear. Yes, I do believe that we are seeing a turning of the tide. But Jody, we never want to take our foot off the accelerator. We have to continue to advocate for these children. And I'm certainly going to do that every day that I'm in this position here as the Assistant Secretary for Health.
2: I love that attitude, and thank you for publicly stating that. I think that brings encouragement to all of our viewers and listeners right now. Talk to me about the children who are currently on hormone therapies. As I understand, your department is offering a six-month wind-down period, but what specific guidance are you giving doctors during this transition period, and what's going to become of those children?
8: Yeah, well, that's a really good point to bring up. This is not going to be simply that it's going to be a cold turkey, if you will, stop on these hormones. It's going to be a tapering off that's going to be guided by their practitioners, because that's the individuals who know best how to care for these children, their practitioners. It's going to be a tapering off of these treatments. It's not going to be a cold turkey thing. And I think that's incredibly wise and incredibly smart. Again, what we're doing is we are providing the best science, recommending the best care for these children. Taking that kind of thing into consideration is incredibly wise. I think this is a true step forward for these kids, for their parents, and yeah, I'll say it, for the country as a whole.
2: Yeah, and I think that science would back up that position too, of not just a cold turkey approach. What about different states? We're in a country where so many different states have different stances on so-called transition care. So how does HHS plan to enforce what you're trying to do? How are you going to enforce it across state lines?
8: Well, you know, this is federal dollars we're talking about from CMS, and so the rule will apply for these federal Medicaid dollars and the CHIP funds, as you said. You know, I come from Alabama, and we've taken an incredibly strong stance early on in protecting our children. And I'll tell you, Jody, I supported our state legislature when we were fighting for this. I took a lot of ill words and cruel statements from the left because they said I was wrong about this. No, this is the right way to treat our children. This is the right thing to do for these kids.
2: It is. So we've seen places like Texas, all right, Texas Children's Hospital, has agreed to stop these procedures on minors and to establish a clinic for patients dealing with the effects of past procedures. Is HHS working to encourage other hospitals to follow that kind of example? And what kind of tools does the department have to make that happen?
8: Yeah, we certainly hope that there will be other hospitals that follow along. Cleveland Clinic has followed along with this. You mentioned Texas Children's. I think these are big wins for those individuals we call detransitioners, those children who went down this pathway, were coerced and went down the pathway, realized it wasn't right for them, and are now you know, going back, if you will. I think it's incredibly important that you have places like Texas Children's and Cleveland Clinic doing this, recognizing that they were wrong. We certainly hope there's going to be other institutions that do that. But again, we understand that in this administration, the Department of Health and Human Services, following the lead and the amazing leadership of President Trump, we're not going to back down from this one bit, Jody. We're going to continue to fight for these kids and their parents every day. Because this is something, if you take your foot off the gas, certainly those gender ideologues, those on the left, they'll want to start doing things all over again. Not under our watch.
2: That's right. Admiral Brian Christine, it's been very encouraging to have you on the program. Thank you for your insight and your leadership on all of this. Blessings to you. All right, with our next guest, we'll hear how Patriot Mobile is supporting organizations like Family Research Council, who defends family, faith, and freedom. We'll also discuss what should the biblical response be to anti-Semitism. So stay with us. More straight ahead.
9: When in the course of human events, it becomes necessary for one people
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2: Welcome back to Washington Watch. I'm your host today, Jody Heiss, and this is our weekly Patriot Mobile segment. 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And this is a great company. 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I've had the honor of visiting their headquarters out in Texas and meeting so many of the people. Just a great organization. But among other things, Patriot Mobile supports projects focused on things like the First and Second Amendments, sanctity of life, faith, the family, and on and on. So what impact are they having, and what projects are they focused on right now to defend family and freedom? Well, joining us to discuss this is David Bleese. He's the director of Patriot Mobile Faith. He's also a teaching pastor at Gateway Center for Israel. David, welcome to Washington Watch. It's good to have you. And let's begin. Just unfold for our viewers and listeners, what is Patriot Mobile Faith?
0: Yeah, great question. Patriot Mobile Faith is a new initiative of Patriot Mobile where you can take a portion of your phone bill and support ministry. So like you said, Patriot Mobile for the past 10 years has not only had incredible service, but it's also given a portion of every dollar of that bill to defend faith, family, and freedom. And Patriot Mobile Faith was created for those who are really wanting to impact God's kingdom and for those dollars to specifically go to ministry. So we have partners like LifeWise Academy, where they are having Bible studies in public schools during school hours. And this isn't some loophole. This is completely legal. You just need manpower and people that understand how to do it. We have partners like Embrace Grace, which walks alongside mothers with unplanned pregnancy, and they provide baby showers, and they provide support, and they provide formula. And so all of these ministries and many others, we just wanted to give people an opportunity to have great service, but also for the portion of those dollars that are going to organizations. Because the thing is, most people don't realize every phone company pretty much does this. They give a portion of every bill towards giving, but most of these phone companies are not giving to organizations that align with biblical values. Patriot Mobile, everything aligns with biblical values, and with Patriot Mobile Faith, it's actually going to hands-on ministry.
2: That's just such a powerful tool, and I know Patriot Mobile is a partner with many faith-based organizations, like you just mentioned, but one of them is Family Research Council, which, of course, defends faith, family, and freedom. So walk us through why this is so important to Patriot Mobile to be involved in partnering with organizations like this.
0: Yeah, when I first came on, which wasn't long ago, the way that I saw it was there's offense and there's defense. And a lot of what Patriot Mobile is involved with and the partners that they support are on defense. They are defending our families, our faith, our freedom, like things like you mentioned, the Second Amendment. I mean, that's something that's always under attack. It's always trying to get stripped away. And so there's many organizations that are working to defend our Second Amendment. The sanctity of life is often something that is not just on the offense, like the ministry I mentioned, Embrace Grace, which is actively helping moms who have unplanned pregnancies, but there's also ministries we support that are defending the sanctity of life in things like legislation in Washington, D.C. So there's a lot of ministries that are on the defense because if it is something valuable, it deserves to be defended. And then there's many organizations on the offense where we are actively trying to go out and make disciples of all nations, share the gospel, and expand the kingdom of God. So we have both of those at play at all times. And it's important because as believers, and our founders are believers in Jesus and have said many times publicly, Jesus is at the helm of our business. And so we want everything that we do to reflect that, not just in our phone service, but of course in our giving to these organizations.
2: So exciting to hear. So exciting. You are also a pastor. Can you share with us how you came to learn about the biblical mandate to support Israel? And springboarding from that, what is Patriot Mobile Faith doing in Israel?
0: Yeah, it's a great question. Really, the reason I got into the whole Jewish world and kind of the Jewish foundation of our faith was because I was a history buff. And I think a lot of people at Patriot Mobile are. When you understand history, you understand history repeats itself, and you understand where our foundation comes from, the foundation of our nation, or in Scripture, it's a Jewish foundation. You know, the Torah is the foundation that launches into the Tanakh and the New Testament. So I first got into this because I wanted to understand the historical context of Jesus and the New Testament. As I studied for years and years, I realized this isn't just good historical context. This changes the way that I interact with God and His Scripture today, because God says that He's creating an eternal covenant in Genesis 17:7. That's the covenant that we're grafted into in Romans 11. So we're grafted into this foundation of Abraham, Isaac, and Jacob, the covenant with Abraham, Isaac, and Jacob. We've been adopted into the family, which means we don't replace the original children. We're added into the family as adopted sons and daughters. And so when you understand this, and that God calls Israel His firstborn, His special treasure, the apple of His eye, those are all things he calls the people of Israel, then how can I say, right, I love the God of Israel, I follow the God of Israel, I give my life for the God of Israel, and then when it comes to the people of Israel, I don't really care about them anymore, it's the church now. That doesn't hold up biblically.
2: Fantastic.
0: So it doesn't mean we have to do all these things with the secular nation state of Israel, but understanding how God views them is important.
2: David Blease, Director of Patriot Mobile Faith, thank you so much for your partnership. If you'd like more information, go to TonyPerkins.com. All right, coming up next, Todd Blanch has confirmed is our new Attorney General. He's promised to ban the mailing of drugs, abortion drugs. We want an update on all that, and it'll come next. Stay with us.
1: The Center for Biblical Worldview's all-day workshops delves into the formation of a worldview, what it is, how it's formed, when it's formed, what that means to them personally and their churches and communities.
3: My hope for people when they come to these worldview workshops is that they will come away better equipped to engage the people and the ideas that they're living with and around. And our goal is to give people more confidence in the gospel, in the fact that what God said to us actually is true, actually is the path to happiness and human flourishing for all of us, but also more confidence in their ability to have these conversations and help lead other people to the truth.
4: For Bible-believing Christians to know what God's Word says on these issues and to learn how they can apply it to their lives. And we believe that the more Christians that we equip, that's how we'll change the nation.
5: 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And so I just want to encourage anybody that either has not been part of or is thinking about hosting this event, certainly to pastors, leaders, even CEOs for that matter, this conference is lights out. Stand behind it myself. I can't commend it enough. We're going to be talking about this for some time to come.
6: 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It's forcing us to engage with issues that we've never had to engage with. And so what this teaches us is what those issues are, what the Bible says about those issues, and then how we can critically engage our culture on these things in a way that is committed to biblical principle.
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8: What is God's role in government? 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
2: Welcome back to Washington Watch. I'm Jody Heischer, guest host for today. Thanks so much for tuning in. All right, if you've not yet made plans to attend our upcoming Pray Vote Stand Summit, I want to strongly urge you and invite you to come join us. 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And before we bring in our next guest, I want to also congratulate our new Pray Vote Stand chapters. We have one brand new and located in Cartersville, Bartow County, Georgia. as well as Suffolk County, New York. And for those of you who may not be familiar, Family Research Council's Pray, Vote, Stand Chapters initiative is equipping believers to engage locally, to engage prayerfully, to engage biblically. To find out how you can start a chapter, to find out more about them, text the word chapters, that's plural, chapters, to 67742. The Boyer Research Group and Inspire Investing recently met to discuss how to stop shipping giants and pharmacies from allowing abortion drugs to be sent via the mail. They submitted a proposal to UPS calling for a review of their policies regarding the distribution of abortion drugs, specifically mifepristone. So what is their goal, and how effective have they been in their efforts to influence these huge corporations? Well, joining me now to discuss this is Jerry Boyer, President and CEO of Boyer Research, and Tim Schwarzenberger, Director of Corporate Engagement at Inspire Investing. Jerry and Tim, gentlemen, thank you for joining us on Washington Watch. Good to have you with us. Let me start with you, Jerry. Tell us about the meeting that you had with Inspire Investing and UPS. What came out of that meeting?
7: Right. So to create some context here, a lot of people don't realize this. If you own stock in a company, you actually have the right to place a proposal on the ballot of that company for their annual meeting. People don't know that. People on the left knew it for a long time and exploited it, and that's what part of what happened with corporate America. So Inspire Investing is a company that manages money, and they have ETFs, funds that they manage, and they own shares in, for instance, UPS. We at Boyer Research help shareholders like Inspire place proposals on the ballots of companies that they're invested in to get those companies out of the political stuff, back to their core business, being focused on that, getting away from risky activity, like, for example, the risky activity of shipping abortion drugs across state lines, which is illegal under the Comstock Act. Now, the Biden administration didn't enforce it. Nevertheless, it is illegal under the Comstock Act.
2: Yeah, so let me take you, Jerry. I'm going to stick with you, and Tim, then I'll jump over to you. But, Jerry, you advise institutional investors representing tons of money, $100 billion plus in assets. And UPS's own policies, as you just referenced, strictly forbid shipping items that violate local laws, yet they are, in fact, delivering abortion drugs directly into states like Louisiana, like Florida, states that are now suing them to stop. And we also have Attorney General Todd Blanche, who promised to enforce the Comstock Act in his new role. So my question, is the UPS board breaching its fiduciary duty by exposing their shareholders to potential criminal or legal liability?
7: We believe it is, which is the point of the proposal, to enforce fiduciary duty. Whatever you think about moral issues, our job, you know, we help enforce fiduciary duty. Now, that actually happens to overlap often with the moral code. And in this particular case, it does. You've got attorney generals who are suing over this. You've got the Comstock Act. You have a new attorney general of the United States. They're in their home state. You know, Georgia wants to enforce the Comstock Act, and that's their home state. This is a very risky thing. And here's the thing. They ban other shipping. Like, for example, they won't ship embryos. I don't know why they have that rule. Strange to me, you can't ship embryos, but you can ship the chemical that kills embryos. They have all these restrictions on shipping guns or even gun parts, which is going beyond the law. Under the Second Amendment, guns have to be legal. They're legal by constitutional definition. And yet they're willing to ship something that's illegal and dangerous, has environmental impact. Now, I mean, they might say it's their values. Well, they don't like guns because guns kill people. Very few guns kill people. But abortion drugs almost always kill people. So if you're concerned about human life, I think the first thing to ban wouldn't be handguns or hunting rifles. It would be something that has an almost 100% success rate of killing babies, and also happens to kill a lot of women who take it as well, or put them in the emergency room.
2: Great points. Tim, let me jump over to you. Thank you for your patience. I want to ask you about Inspire Investing's proposal to major corporations, including UPS, as we're talking about, but also corporations like Costco and Walmart, but asking them to examine what we're talking about here, the legal, the regulatory, operational, and environmental, as Jerry just referenced, the risks that are associated with mailing abortion drugs, particularly mifepristone. What's your message to these corporations?
9: Yes, thank you so much, Congressman Heiss, for having me on. I've been following the work of the Family Research Council for decades, so it's an honor to join you. Well, Inspire Investing, we're the largest provider of faith-based or Christian ETFs. And so the investors that we represent are very focused on the issue of life, protecting life. So we've been working with a lot of the major retailers in the last year. And then more recently with this engagement with UPS, our goal is to really show not only the moral aspect, but I think that one that resonates more with the company is the fiduciary aspects, the risks that are involved with distributing this pill. As Jerry mentioned, this is in violation of various federal laws and as well as state laws. So we're just simply asking the company to do an assessment of the legal, the financial, the regulatory risks associated with distributing this pill. And we think that if they do an honest assessment of that, that would warrant discontinuing shipping the pill through the mail.
2: So tell me how effective your message has been received to these corporations. Can you share some of those wins with us? What are you seeing?
9: Oh, certainly, yes. So when we engaged with Walmart, Costco, Kroger, and other companies last year, we spent a lot of time rallying support with coalition members and asking the company, sending them letters, asking the company to look at the risks and hopefully discontinue or not make the decision to sell mifepristone. And that ended up happening. We organized a petition with Costco where we got 9,000 members and shareholders to sign along our petition. And we also sent letters to the various companies, and our understanding is that those letters went all the way up to the highest levels of the companies and actually influenced them in their decision making, and ultimately they all made the right decision. So that was the first wave of our engagement, and now as shareholders, we believe we have a responsibility to continue that, and we're focusing now on some of the major shippers like UPS and FedEx and others.
2: Man, great work. Jerry, let me jump back over to you. How does the new review of the Comstock Act, the review coming from the Department of Justice, how does that impact your board's discussions?
7: Well, it's a very powerful impact. And I mean, honestly, if this was ever a debatable issue, and I'm not sure it ever was, it's not much of a debatable issue now. You've got the Attorney General of the United States saying the Comstock Act is American law and I'm going to enforce it. Why in the world companies would take that kind of risk? By the way, we're talking about criminal law here. We're not just talking about paying a fine. Why a board of directors would take the risk for the minimal revenues associated with selling abortion drugs? It's a tiny, tiny fraction of the revenues of, say, a shipper of a FedEx, and our partner, our partners like ADF are, working, talking to FedEx on this. So there's this broad coalition that we work with, or at Amazon. By the way, Amazon said we're not selling it. Costco said we're not selling it. We don't plan to. Walmart said we're not selling it. We don't plan to. But so now talking to UPS, the carrier, I don't understand how that risk calculus can possibly end up saying, oh, we're going to ship it anyway. It's not that profitable, and it's dangerous. These companies have strong environmental commitments. Well, this stuff leaches into the water, and it's harmful to the environment. These companies fall all over themselves to be green, except on this issue for some reason. So I think with the confirmation of Attorney General Blanche, to me, this is really a no-brainer. No company should be shipping this across state lines. The only responsible course of action, in my view, is to say, listen, if you're going to make this stuff, abortifacient producers, you figure out how to get it to the people who want to buy it. We're not going to take the risk anymore in this legal environment. It's just not worth it.
2: All right. So, Tim, let me take that, the risk factor in all of this, and come back to you in your role. How do you explain to a corporate board that treating an active statute as though it were dead is, in fact, as Jerry just saying, is a risk management failure. I mean, this is playing with fire. And especially when you add to that, we have a new attorney general that has just been sworn in who now really has a mandate to review this. How do you have these, where do your discussions with these boards go with these facts backing you up?
9: Well, I think the companies initially the response has been, well, we're not able to review every single packet and package that comes in the mail and exactly the contents, but we know they have all sorts of other policies in place, as Jerry was alluding to, regarding other materials, hazardous materials, embryos, firearms. So clearly they have the ability to manage this. And you know, why would they be exposing themselves to financial risk? So when we approach a company, we'll often point out examples of, you know, the consumer backlash with regards to Disney or Bud Light or some of these other companies. That's the backlash. But from a regulatory perspective, the legal landscape is far from settled. So these companies are really taking unnecessary risk when there's no financial benefit to do that. So that's the angle that we approach with companies. And I think it's so far it's resonated well. We'll still have to continue applying pressure to these companies. But the angle, I think there's plenty to go around from a moral perspective, from a regulatory perspective, and then from a customer backlash perspective as well.
2: So let me broaden this up for you, Tim, while I have you. Is there anything that our viewers and our listeners can do to help with this initiative?
9: Well, I think there's, in the past, we've done some petitions specifically related to Costco. And there, we also have another petition on getting companies more focused on neutrality. But I think beyond that, one of the things, a really good resource to go to is Inspire Insight, where you can look at exactly what companies are involved with to see if they're involved in these activities that would be in violation of some of your listeners' views. I think that would be a good place to start. But I think if you own these companies, most people are holding these shares. As Jerry was mentioning, you have tremendous power. So you need to make sure that you're voting in accordance with your values. This is a meeting that will be coming up. Hopefully it will appear on the ballot. And shareholders need to exercise their voice. Far too long, Christian investors have been asleep at the wheel. And it's time for Christian investors to wake up and realize that they have a lot of power. Capital is power. Finance is power. Investors need to know how their shares are being voted and what they hold in their portfolios.
2: All right. So, Jerry, with that, let me come back to you. For our viewers and listeners who might themselves sit on boards, be it local charities or maybe church foundations, maybe state-level funds, whatever it may be, how can they use their influence and your specialized proxy voting guidelines to try to make sure that the institutions that they are serving and the capital in those corporations and institutions are not quietly somehow supporting the distribution networks that we're talking about here?
7: Well, to be clear, they almost certainly are supporting it right now. Almost every Christian ministry, church foundation, pension plan, conservative institution, pro-life groups, crisis pregnancy centers, very conservative churches, they're voting against us. And they don't even know they're voting against us because it's a non-transparent system. We've been winning, but when these things go to ballot, the vast majority of Christians say, hey, keep selling abortion drugs. Keep paying for puberty blockers. Keep discriminating against Christians. Keep divesting from Israel because they don't even know what's happening. And so if you're on the board of a nonprofit or even if you're a donor to a nonprofit, ask, how are you voting on this? Chances are they won't know. But keep asking until you get to the answer. And if they can't answer, just contact me because we have the data. We can tell you how you're voting depending on what asset manager.

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3: 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Unplanned pregnancy, abortion, politics, the American family. 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
4: 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Our special guest today is Elizabeth Hasselbeck, and she was recently our guest speaker at the Celebrate Life banquet here in Baton Rouge. And here's a little bit of what she had to say.
5: And as we entered in the room with the Queen, President of the United States, First Lady Laura Bush, Queen Elizabeth, Prince Philip, my mind went completely blank. I really forgot everything that Barbara told me to. I ended up in some sort of awkward, like, curtsy hug-ish. And the photographer snapped this photo. Do we have the photo? Did I send you all the photo? The fall kind of broke me, my normal pattern of sending information, but there is a photo out there. And if not, I brought a backup. Anticipating the prestigious guest list that we would be hanging out with that night, I would be so nervous. I was so uncomfortable trying to just be the part and look the part and be enough that I kept adding things to my outfit. I was already pregnant, so I had a person, okay? And I was like, I need to wear gloves. Barbara said gloves. I had shoes on. I put shoe clips on because that seemed like I need sparkly shoe clips. I put shoe clips on my gloves. Like, I had extra shoe clips. I had two pairs of shoe clips on one outfit. This is a lot going on. And I was so worried that nothing would be enough. If I could have had a fascinator or a tiara, I would have put that on also. I just wanted to be ready, you know, like a catcher in a game. But I actually wore, and I want you to know, this does not make it out with me. Usually I just use the picture, but I knew I loved this mission so much in this organization that I added to the outfit my wedding cape. Like, I made this. I wore what I wore at my wedding because I was like, what's the biggest, fanciest thing that I own? I wore this because I just didn't want to not be enough in front of royalty. I mean, I didn't practice this stuff. There's not anything anybody taught me in school how to be in the presence of royalty. And it's my guess, from all that we've learned about the reign and heart of the Queen, is that if I would have actually leaned in that moment instead of being awkward in all my layers of fake crystal diamonds in this wedding cape, which Tim is like, did we wear that when we got married? Like, this is a big deal to you, obviously. Aren't you supposed to put that in a box? I'm like, yeah, I guess. If I would have confessed my honest feelings of unworthiness or less thanness, not enoughness, she would have probably leaned in and shared that the crown of England that was on her was an honor and a duty and a vocation, yet it was not to be confused with her true identity. Her Majesty, in a position of the time of leadership, would have told me to stop attaching things to me. That it was and is and remains to be that being a daughter of the King of Heaven is what made her actually royal. It's true. We all do this with

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1: 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We'll see you there.

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trust you, Lord, and break your heart. If I know me, I could tell myself I'm better than the one who bowed their knees then went astray. Well, the fact is I know me, and who I am makes me unworthy.

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0: Thank you for joining us today for the broadcast of our Faith, Family, and Fellowship Threefold Cord Conference, held every June here at the Lonesome Road Conference Center, with inspiring messages, testimonies, and music from some of today's top Christian artists and speakers. So sit back and enjoy this timely message in word and song as we bring a portion of the conference to you.
1: David Timms, the reason we started late, his fault.
2: Woo! How many loves Jesus here tonight?

0: All we got to know who you are now.
1: People say, hey, don't I know you? Ain't you that guy on television that sings that song about whiskey? Let me shake your hand.

0: I got excited. I got a brand new album out.
1: It's really good too.
0: It's exciting, really, yeah. And it's I'm really excited about the songs and the message in it. But there's one particular on there that a friend of mine down at Muscle Shoals wrote, Billy Lawson. It's called "You Can't Put a Price on That." And I can tell you from experience that, you know, a lot of times, I don't know about you, but a lot of years I chased happiness. And I've always heard, you know, growing up that people deserve to be happy. You deserve to be happy. But you know, you don't deserve to be happy. You deserve everlasting joy. Happiness is only temporary. And, you know, there's a lot of things, you know, that I know a lot of you, that's, there's a lot. How many artists do we have here? Artist ministries. I say thank y'all for what you do. Because, I mean, there's times that I know you get out there, you dread getting in the car and you're leaving your family and going doing what you do. And this man can attest to that more than anybody probably. But I can't tell you the times that I've tried to catch my wife. I've just celebrated 31 years of marriage. And I will tell you that God sent me an angel when he sent me her, because I seen how you're supposed to live like Jesus when he sent me her, and just to love people. And she changed my life. And there's not a time that I've stepped on the stage to where she hadn't texted me or called me and said that I'm praying for souls. I'm praying for the ministry. And I've tried to get away from it. I've tried to just be right before I go on stage. I said, well, she forgot, but it'll be there every time. It just seems like she knows. And I'll tell you, that's priceless. But I want to do this song for you. It's probably one of my favorite songs off the album. And it just simply says, you can't put a price on that. We need to talk, man.

0: I've asked him to do a song. It's on his new CD, and I was fortunate enough. I think he cut a couple of my songs on it. I'm always honored when people say things like David said tonight, that they listen to my music. I just celebrated my 57th year of marriage. Two women. My first wife passed away at 47 years of marriage, and my present wife and I have been married for 10 years. And so I've been married all my whole life. I just turned 77 back in April. Doctors have been trying to kill me for the last 2 years. They keep giving me 6 months, and I keep living longer than that. And so I went to the doctor the other day, and they did the blood work on me, and the doctor threw it up in the air. He said, "I can't believe this. You know, you're supposed to be dead by now." So God has been good to us, and I'm not through with everything God has called me to do. And so I refuse to die. And I know the devil's been attacking Gary's body, but Gary's not ready to go yet either. Linda's too young. She'd go get some younger guy. And so, Gary, you got to hang around. Amen. And aren't you glad we got a tremendous leader of this ministry that's got a heart for truckers? Amen. People always ask me, how can you write a song and not remember it? I've written over 3,500 songs, and I'm old. Give me a break. Amen. I'm glad I remember where I live sometimes. I used to live in a two-story house, and I moved because I'd be standing in the lobby not knowing if I was going up or down the steps. So how many of you are that place in your life where you forget some things? How about your keys? Yeah, uh-huh. If I wasn't married, I never could find keys. And the only reason, I guess, to get married is so you have somebody to blame stuff on. You know? Now, don't you act like you don't do that. There's somebody lives in our house and has been living there for a long time named Somebody. Somebody live at your house too. And every time I say, "I didn't do that," somebody did. And how many married couples, you go out to eat quite regularly?
1: My wife cooks every night. We can't go out and eat.
0: He's lying. I've been out to eat with him before, and his wife. But somebody ought to start a restaurant named Somewhere. Or It's Up to You.
2: Or I Don't Care. It Don't Matter.
0: Or It Don't Matter. I Don't Care. You Decide.
1: Or somebody, Anywhere But There.
0: Anywhere But There. Yeah. Yeah. Yeah,
1: my wife, she said, I'm not in the mood for anything. Anywhere you want to go, okay, we're going to go to Charlie's. No, not there. Okay, we're going to go to Outback. Not there.
0: Let me help you here. Make the one you want to go to the third one on the list. I learned that after 57 years of marriage, because they're going to shoot down the first two.
2: Yeah.
0: So you put the one that you want to go to the third one, and that's where you'll go. Am I right? How many of you have learned that over the years?

0: Jesus, I know I'm a sinner. I ask you to come into my heart and save me. I know that you died on the cross for my sins, and I ask you to forgive me and come into my life. I thank you, Jesus. Amen.
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I could tell myself I'm better than the one who bowed their knees then went astray. 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
0: In 1 John 4:4, he promised, the one who's in you is greater than the one who's in the world. In 1 Corinthians 10:13, he promised, no temptation has seized you except what is common to men. And God is faithful, and he will not let you be tempted beyond what you can bear. But when you are tempted, he will provide a way out so that you can stand up under it.
1: 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Coming up next, an up-close look at the scene where Jesus faced off with Satan after an extended time of prayer and fasting. 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More on that later. Right now, though, here's Dr. Michael Youssef to begin today's Leading the Way audio.
0: I met with a high school student who was down and discouraged. I mean, he's got to be really down and discouraged to want to see me. First, I couldn't ascertain the reason why he was so down. And I kept asking questions and quizzing him and tried to do my best with a quiet young man. And I finally got to the bottom of it after a great deal of trying. And the bottom line was this: his parents were pressing him to play a certain sport in which he did not excel at. The parents want their son to be popular, and in their mind, this is the way for him to get the popularity they want for him. They thought if he excels in this particular sport, it will accomplish their goal for him. I must confess to you, that was really an eye-opener for me back then, as a father of young children. You see, the need for popularity really emanates not from the children, but from adults. In fact, parents communicate that message in some subtle and not so many subtle ways. And ultimately, they transfer those desires for popularity to the younger generation. I think you have to agree that our culture is fixated, is infatuated by popularity. Some people do all kinds of crazy things to get what the media calls 15 minutes of fame. But the drive for popularity has now invaded our politics and our political life. Many political leaders lead not out of conviction, but out of opinion polls. Relationships are not built on commitments anymore, but on convenience. Friendships are no longer built on genuine caring, but networking. And that is why it's not by accident that the second temptation that Satan tempts Jesus with in the wilderness has to do with popularity. We saw in that first temptation how our Lord took authority over Satan and he defeated him when he tempted him with pleasure. And when Satan tempted him to place his desire above the Father's will, he took authority over him, just as he tempts every one of us every single day to get things our way, not his way, to please ourselves, not God, to take shortcuts to get to where we want to go, to circumvent the Word of God and the will of the Father. And Jesus took authority over Satan by trusting in the Word of God, and so must we. Having failed miserably to induce Jesus to use his divine power to serve his own self-interest and thus acting against the Father, he gives it a second shot. Don't ever think that once you have victory over Satan that this is over. He will come back again and again and again. And so he gives it a second shot. Satan, that conniving, miserable creature. This time he tries to get the Son to put the Father's love to the test. Satan tempted Jesus like he tempts every one of us, and yours truly included. He is constantly tempting us to do what? He is constantly tempting us to exchange the approval of God for the approval of people, to exchange the applause of heaven for the applause of men, to exchange the supernatural for the sensational. Now I want you to turn with me to the scripture. Matthew 4, we're going to look at verses 5 to 7. Then the devil took him to the holy city and had him stand on the highest point of the temple. If you are the Son of God, he said, throw yourself down, for it is written, he will command his angels concerning you, and they will lift you up in

In the first temptation, he failed to get Jesus to distrust the Father's timing. Now he pushes the envelope. He is not only trying to get Jesus to express distrust to his Father's love, but Satan gets spiritual on Jesus. Listen, he gets very spiritual. He quotes the scripture. Be very careful when people twist the scripture, when people take the scripture out of context for evil purposes. And that's what he's doing here. He takes that text out of its context and he twists it in order to suit his purpose, to entice Jesus. What is Satan doing? He's quoting Psalm 91, verses 11 and 12. It begins, "But he who dwell in the shelter of the Most High will rest in the shadow of the Almighty." And the verse immediately prior to the one that Satan quoted, verse 9 of Psalm 91, he said, "If you make the Most High your dwelling, even the Lord, who is my refuge, then no harm will befall you." You see? See how the devil twists the scripture. This psalm says nothing about jumping from a 450-foot pinnacle of the temple. Nothing. It says that those who trust in the Lord, those who put their confidence in the Lord, not those who doubt Him, not those who distrust Him, not those who are always trying to test His love, not that those who are really not sure. No, no, no, I said those who trust Him. They're the ones are protected, no matter what happened. But Satan deceptively says to Jesus, "If you really, really, really meant what you said to me earlier of trusting in your Father's word, if you really, really, really meant that you feed upon every word that comes out of the mouth of God, then prove it." That's what he's doing, the miserable creature. Don't underestimate the wickedness of the evil one. So many Christians are falling for these temptations day after day, and they're literally living in defeat. When God wants you to take authority over Satan, He wants you to take authority over temptation. He wants you to be victorious in Jesus' name. You see, if He cannot stop you from going to prayer meeting, He'll join you. He will come and say, "How long have you been praying for this thing? Why didn't God answer you? Do you still believe that God can do these things, that God can answer prayer?" Now, don't get me wrong, I'm not against prayer, but give up already. God may have answered prayers of people in the past, as you read in the Bible. He doesn't do that now. Or if you are making an effort to bring some non-believer to church with you, he will come to you and he will say, "You know, this is really a noble thing you want to do. Oh, but do you really want your unbelieving friends to know that you go to a rambunctious church like this?" Just think of the craftiness of the devil and what he really is saying. Here's what he's saying. He said, "If you don't want to use your divine power for personal pleasure to help yourself, then let the Father use His divine power to help you." You should have enough confidence in your Father to presume on Him. Have you ever presumed on God? I have. And it is terrible. You see, when you don't take your medicine, you're presuming on God. When you don't make plans for your family and provision for your family, you're presuming on God. Those who jump into matters and major decisions without praying and spending time with God and listening to godly counsel, they presume on God. Those who deliberately go and marry non-believer and be unequally yoked, they are presuming on God. Presuming on God, testing God, distrusting in the promises of God, all of that place us in a superior position to God. It really does. Did you know that? I want to explain it to you. Does the teacher administer a test on the student, or does the student administer a test on the teacher? Imagine a student walk into class tomorrow and they say, "Teacher, I'm going to administer a test on you." Well, next to being kicked out of the class, he is placing himself or herself

0: off in a superior position to the teacher. I'm trying to get you to see it. Can I get a witness? I'm going to ask you some questions, and I want you to answer loudly. It doesn't matter. Had Jesus jumped and become popular with the crowd, how long would that popularity have lasted? You got it? Let me ask you a question, and please feel free to answer me. Would that popularity have redeemed us?
1: No.
0: Would that popularity have convicted us of sin?
1: No.
0: Would that popularity have humbled us before God?
1: No.
0: Would that popularity have assured us of our salvation and the forgiveness of our sins and eternal life in heaven?
1: No.
0: But would that popularity have created temporary sensation?
1: Yes.
0: Absolutely. But remember this. Sensationalism is always short-lived. Sensationalism does not last. Sensationalism is only temporary. But above all, sensationalism does not save people from the judgment of God that is coming on the world. Oh, it may have entertained the crowd, but not saved them. Had Jesus fallen for the temptation of Satan and got his 15 minutes of fame, the whole plan of salvation where you and I sitting here today would have been foiled. How did Jesus take authority over Satan and temptation? Because that's really the theme in which we're focusing on. How did he do it, and how can we learn from him to take authority over Satan and temptation and all of the fiery darts that he fires at us, and all the harassing demons that harass us? How did Jesus take authority? How did he become a victor and not a victim? Listen and learn so that you and I can win the victory. Listen and learn so that we can take authority over the harassing demons. You know, I don't do this very often, but I know you will forgive me, okay? Guys, every now and again, the Lord just lays something on my heart for the men, okay? So, ladies, you can eavesdrop, but I'm just speaking to the men, okay? Just for a few minutes. Many men, when it comes to their business, they are aggressive. They are disciplined in their business. They are all serious. To some men, when it comes to their favorite sport, oh my goodness, they are aggressive, they are disciplined, they don't miss a game. I mean, even if they're out of range, they're constantly calling, what's the score, what's the score? But when it comes to spiritual warfare, when it comes to taking authority over the evil one on behalf of your family, when it comes to standing in the gap on behalf of your family, there are many men who leave that to their wives. Many men let their wives do all the praying. Let their wives do all of the spiritual leading. Let their wives do all of the interceding. Let their wives do all of the spiritual warring. They let their wives to do all the spiritual resisting of the devil. And that is why men need to learn from Jesus how to take authority and defeat the evil one, not only on your behalf, but on behalf of your family. Learn how to stand toe-to-toe against Satan and his attacks upon us and upon our families. Like Jesus, we need to stir him down and defeat him in Jesus' name. We need to learn how to have victory in Jesus' name. When it comes to stirring Satan down, Jesus did not let his mother do it for him. He did not let the disciples do it for him. He personally took authority and defeated that miserable foe. And the blessing is that you and I do not do it in our own strength. We do not do it in our own flesh, but we do it in the power of Jesus and in the power of the word of Jesus. The victory and his authority that he's given to us, that can only come from the power of the word of God. And beloved, listen to me. I do not know any other way to learn how to take authority over Satan using the sword of the Spirit, which is the word of God, without the discipline of obedience, without time and learning and spending time with the word of God, without willingness to walk in the Spirit. It takes time to learn how to use the sword of the Spirit. God wants to equip you for the battle. God gave us the armor for the spiritual warfare. God wants us to take ownership of the battle. God gave us authority over demons. God gave us the power to resist temptation. God wants us to be victorious in Jesus' name. Now, here's biblical truth. The blessing of victory. When you stand toe-to-toe on behalf of your family, when you take authority over Satan on behalf of your family, and when you receive the victory from Jesus' hand, that blessing is not only yours, it's going to bless everybody around you. Amen. Jesus did not only personally take authority over Satan, but he confidently took authority over Satan. Listen, whether we face the temptation directly from the devil or through one of his dopes. Satan's dopes are those who might call themselves friends, but forever trying to entice you to get away from the Lord. It's the one who tells you, come on, just one joint is not going to hurt anybody. Just one look will not hurt anybody. Just one drink will not hurt anybody. These are Satan's dopes, and you need to run away from them. But here's the promises of God for you. Here's the promises of God for everyone who wants to stand firm. Everyone who wants to stand firm and claim the victory and take the authority of Jesus. In Isaiah 54:17, he promised, no weapon forged against you will prevail. In 1 John 4:4, he promised, the one who's in you is greater than the one who's in the world. In 1 Corinthians 15:57, he promised, thanks be to God who gives us the victory through the Lord Jesus Christ. In 2 Corinthians 2:14, he promised, but thanks be to God who always, always, always, always leads us in a triumphal procession in Christ Jesus. In 1 Corinthians 10:13, he promised, no temptation has seized you except what is common to men, and God is faithful, and he will not let you be tempted beyond what you can bear. But when you are tempted, he will provide a way out so that you can stand up under it. Amen. It's a promise of God. God promised victory, but you and I have to take authority. We have to claim the authority to win the skirmish. He won the battle. He won the war. But you and I must win the skirmishes. Look again how Jesus resisted. Because this is how we learn. He said, Satan, you shall not tempt or test, the same word, the Lord your God. You know where those words are? They're in the book of Deuteronomy. Now I'm going to give you the background to those words because you will understand the context. You see, when the people of Israel came out of the slavery of Egypt, and they saw with their own eyes one miracle after another, one deliverance after another, one victory after another. I mean, they saw the Red Sea parting. They saw all of that stuff. And you know what? The moment they ran into the slightest problems, they said, where is God? Yeah. And Moses finally had enough. And so in Deuteronomy 6:16, he gives him a warning. He gives him a warning. Do not test the Lord your God as you did at Massah. These are very, very stern words. It's the final warning. Stop moaning. Stop complaining. Take authority. You and I attempted every day to do that which is popular. You and I attempted every day to compromise our convictions. You and I attempted every day to presume on God's grace, to try to force his hand. You and I attempted every day to fulfill our own ambitions. Every time we fall in that temptation, we are putting God to the test. We are forcing God's hand to deliver us. But when we are willing to risk everything, prestige, money, and even life itself, in obedience to the Word of God, we can be confident of His divine power, His divine authority to give us victory every time. Every time. Can you say it with me? Every time.
2: 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All right, as we close today, let's listen to just a taste of what you'll hear when Dr. Youssef talks more about taking authority. 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
0: Are you going through the pain of injustice and unfairness? 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I know how you feel, but I have given you my authority. 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
4: I'm Ruth Kramer with Mission Network News. Rescue outcomes start to look grim after the Columbia quake. Then later, we'll have some good news about a pastor who is imprisoned in Syria. We'll tell you all about it in just a few moments. But first, the 72-hour golden window for rescue efforts is closing today in Colombia. That means the chance of survival drops for those who are still trapped by Monday's 7.4 magnitude earthquake and the aftershocks. But that won't stop the Herculean efforts of trained rescue personnel and civilians alike. Ministries like AMG International, with an established network in Colombia, have already sent immediate relief. AMG CEO Brian Dennett was actually in Colombia just a few days before the quake hit.
5: We were all over the country and in many of the places where the earthquake really did a lot of damage. And we visited homes and families and just dear brothers and sisters in Christ. And now they are really suffering.
4: He says communication with their local team has been a struggle. That's the double blow of a disaster like this, which has damaged Colombia's power and telephone grids. If you're looking for a way to help, AMG is leveraging its network of churches and schools in Colombia to meet urgent needs.
5: As always, we will take the opportunity to share the hope that we have in Christ as we minister to people.
4: Tragedies like this get lost in next week's headlines. Would you commit to standing with the people of Colombia in both prayer and support, not just for this month, but also for the months ahead? We'll connect you at missionnews.org. Meanwhile, Haiti's long-awaited election has been pushed back on the calendar as Haitians are waiting for hope. Haiti's first elections in a decade were originally scheduled for August 30th, but the country's prime minister said the security situation isn't strong enough to hold elections this month, so the vote was rescheduled for December 13th, with a runoff planned for February. Gang violence has repeatedly disrupted Haiti's political process and displaced over a million people. Greg Yoder, president of Christian World Outreach, says,
6: I think people are putting their hope in something good would happen from elections. They're putting their hope in the government and that somehow that will resolve some of the issues that Haiti's been dealing with for the last probably 5 years.
4: CWO is pointing Haitians to a better hope in Christ. The ministry recently brought pastors and church leaders together in Haiti for their annual leadership conference.
6: Our hope is that they go back strengthened, ready for whatever comes after these elections, that got to work through the people in these churches as they minister to people in their communities.
4: Yoder asked us to
6: pray that the elections will happen and, again, that they'll be peaceful.
4: Pray, too, that Haitians will ultimately put their trust in Christ. And finally, there's good news for those who are praying for Nihad Hassan, a Syrian Kurdish pastor. Pierre Hosni of Horizons International says,
7: Pastor Nihad is safely back in Lebanon. Our team had a big celebration in the Kurdish church to welcome him back.
4: Police arrested the pastor while he was visiting northern Syria in late July.
7: We sent Pastor Nihad and his wife and two kids on an exploratory trip to look into actually planting a church, because we have a lot of Kurdish Muslim background believers who had come to Christ in Lebanon, and they gradually have been moving back to Syria.
4: His accusers used his old social media posts, taken out of context, to get him into trouble with authorities.
7: Nihad was speaking out against genocidal massacres against the Kurds, but it was kind of made to look as if he was opposing Muslims and the government in general.
4: But thankfully,
7: he was able to get a good lawyer, and we went through all channels that we could, including the Evangelical High Council in Lebanon and Syria, contacting different people to get him free.
4: Pray for his family in the aftermath.
7: His main concern when I was talking to him is just that his kids are traumatized.
4: Thanks for listening to Mission Network News, a service of One Way Ministries. 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So by giving to Mission Network News, you enable us to keep the stories of God's kingdom coming. 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I'm Ruth Kramer.
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10: 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And we wonder, what in the world, how do I go about doing this? 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It's a really big challenge to know what to do in every situation, and there's no two situations that are exactly alike. But when you have God on your side and you have the Word of God giving you direction, so much easier. So parents, listen up. There's probably something here that will help you, because that's why it was written, for your use and your purposes of being better parents. We are very excited that Turning Point produces material to help you grow. And often in our magazine, we will have articles about parenting So if you're not getting Turning Points magazine and devotional, you should get it. It's yours for the asking if you'll just say, please put me on the list to receive the magazine. It'll come to your home every month, and you can stay abreast with what's going on the air, because the devotions kind of go along with what we're teaching. And there's wonderful articles to help you advance in your walk with Christ. Once again, Turning Points magazine and devotional, yours for the asking today. Now let's get started with our discussion about parenting from the book of Proverbs, part one. Today we're going to talk about powerful principles from the Proverbs as we talk about Proverbs for parents. While most of this is going to be directed at parents, I also have a few words for the product of parents, the children. And I'm always reminded when we come to this particular point in any study that we have of the wonderful heritage that we have in our kids. And not only is it an heritage of blessing, it's an heritage of humor as well. Now that we have the opportunity to start all over again with grandchildren in our family, it's like reviewing all of the wonderful things that have happened, even back when our children were small. I read about an Episcopal church that in one of its publications revealed some answers that were given to church school questions by children. They're beautifully incorrect. One answered that Noah's wife was Joan of Arc. That makes sense if you think about it for a moment. Someone was asked the fifth commandment, and they said the fifth commandment is to humor your mother and father. One of my favorites is someone was asked to describe Lot's wife, and the young child said Lot's wife was a pillar of salt by day and a ball of fire by night. They were studying church history, and one of the children said that the Pope lived in a vacuum, not in the Vatican. And one little girl said that a Christian can only have one wife. This is called monotony. I mean, that's what she thought. One of the reasons that we love to be around children and we love to teach about children and how we can encourage them and bless them is that children make us laugh, don't they? They do things and say things that make us laugh. I know that many of you remember Art Linkletter and his discussion with children. It seemed like he could get children to say just about anything he wanted them to say. He has a book called Children Say the Darnest Things. And in this little book, he remembers a three-year-old girl with big brown eyes whom he asked, "What do you do to help your mother?" She said, "I help my mom cook breakfast." "Well, how do you help your mom with breakfast?" "I put the toast in the toaster, but she won't let me flush it." He asked one grammar school youth what his father did for a living, and the boy took the microphone as if it were an ice cream cone. He said, "My dad's a cop. He catches crooks and burglars and spread eagles them and puts cuffs on them and takes them down to the station and puts them in the slammer." "Wow," Linkletter replied. "I bet your mother gets worried about this work, doesn't she?" "Oh, no," he said. "He brings her lots of watches and rings and jewelry and stuff." And then one time he said to this kid, he said, "Let me give you a situation. You're a pilot of a commercial airliner. You've got 250 passengers. You're flying to Hawaii. You're out over the ocean and all four engines go out. What do you do?" The little kid stood there and thought, and he said, "I'd press the fasten your seatbelt button and parachute." I hope he doesn't grow up to be a pilot. Well, children are an heritage from the Lord, and they're a blessing to us, but it also is true that children can be a real challenge. Someone has said the younger generation no longer respects its elders, it terrorizes its teachers, fails to rise when older people enter the room, and has atrocious manners. That comment did not come from a letters to the editor column in the local newspaper. It is the observation of a wise old man who lived many decades ago named Socrates. So apparently the problem isn't new with our generation. It's been around for a while. These words don't seem too unlike those of a contemporary school teacher who resigned her position in a public school and included this analysis, her resignation. "The teachers are afraid of the principals are afraid of the school board is afraid of the parents are afraid of the children, and the trouble is the children aren't afraid of anybody." So from Socrates' day to ours,
11: It's a challenge, isn't it? And everyone who's gone through the process of growing up in a family and rearing a family knows that the problem is there are two basic approaches to all of this. There's the approach of the world, which we've had long enough now to observe, and there's the approach of God. The wisdom of the world that's turned loose on a home brings nothing but disaster and confusion and heartache. The demise of the American home is the predictable result of having followed the world's wisdom. Over the years, this is what we have done. We live according to the principles of the wisdom of the world. And we who are Christians, who decide to go a different way, are often viewed by those in our culture as people who are out of touch, people who don't understand, people who are living with an antiquated system of values. I want to explore with you what the book of Proverbs has to say about the family. And obviously, I can't teach everything that's in this book on the family. I'm going to do the very best I can to give you some thoughts, basically as an overview, and then I'm going to zero in on one area that the Proverbs speaks to very clearly, and that is the discipline of children. I remember when our children were born that I got really interested in discipline. I never thought very much about it, nor did I ever evaluate why my parents cared for us the way they did. But now that I had children of my own, I wanted to read everything I could find on the subject. And so I read a lot of literature on discipline, and someone recommended that I read the book of Proverbs, which I began to do. There, of course, is that wonderful verse, Proverbs 22:6, train up a child in the way that he should go, and when he's old, he won't depart from it. I remember when I was going through some stress with one of my children that I read that, and I didn't get a great deal of comfort from the verse. It sounded to me like the only time you're ever going to get rewarded for being a parent when you were so old you couldn't enjoy it, when you were slipping into the grave and the last words you hear are, well, your children finally got it right. And I began to realize that the Proverbs are not absolute promises. They're the wisdom literature of the Old Testament presenting to us life as it normally is. And the normal absolute truth is, when you make input into your children, it will have a beneficial impact on their lives. If you train them up, if you rear them up, if you make them hungry for the things of God, they will not stray from it. That is normally the way it happens. And every time you preach this, somebody comes up and says, well, what about my child? And they'll give you this long illustration. Well, the Bible just tells us if you want to put all of the best feet forward in your family, here's some things you need to do. And one of the things you need to do is make some input into their lives. Children are like computers. What goes in determines what comes out. And to let the culture say that you should let your children grow up in a morally neutral society is to commit murder in your family, because there is no such thing as a morally neutral society. If you don't make the input into their lives, I promise you somebody will. And what's happening in our world today is Christian parents, and to a large degree, have taken a step back from making very strong input into the lives of their children, and then they're surprised at what happens when their children get to a certain age and they begin to see the manifestations of things that do not come from a Christian input. Discipline determines that we're going to make a difference in the lives of our children. And the book of Proverbs is a great example for how we're to go about this. This Old Testament book contains principle after principle, verse after verse, that tells us some things about our children and about parenting that will help us know how to respond. Solomon addresses issues like family problems, sexual deviation, adulterous women, education in the home, and rebellious children, and parent-child relationships, and many, many others. If you haven't started to read the book of Proverbs, let me urge you again that there are 31 chapters in the book. You can read one chapter every day, every month, and you can get this book under your skin, most of all in your heart. Proverbs 24:3-4 says this, through wisdom is a house built, and by understanding it, it is established. By knowledge, the rooms are filled with all precious and pleasant riches. Literally, the proverb says that through wisdom, a house is rebuilt. In other words, through the wisdom of God, you can rebuild your family, rebuild your home, and build a strong foundation for the future. I want to just say a couple of things from the Proverbs about the other side of the equation. You know, the book of Proverbs has many, many places where it tells us that as children, we have the ability to break the hearts of our parents. And you know what? You're never too old to do that. One of the thoughts, in kind of a strange way, that I had when my father died and then Donna's mother died, that we had no parents left. And we are now the patriarchs of the family, which is a little scary. But the other thought is, I'd never be able to break my parents' heart. As long as my parents were alive, I could have done something that would have broken my father's heart, broken my mother's heart. What we do as children has a dynamic effect upon those who have reared us. And I don't care whether we're young or old. Years ago in a conference where I said that we're never too old to break our parents' hearts, that parenting is something you carry with you to the grave, that once a parent, always a parent. And a guy came up to me and he said, you know what you said is absolutely true. He said, I have a friend whose kids are just driving him nuts. He said he worries all about whether his kids dress right, do they eat right, are they living right, are they the way they're supposed to be. And he said, Pastor, this is the truth. He said, my friend is 90 and his kids are 70. So this goes with us all the way through life. We're going to be doing this for the rest of our lives. So let me remind you, all of you who are children, who still have parents living, that it's possible for you not to respond to life in a right way and therefore bring hurt to your parents. Listen to these Proverbs, Proverbs 10:1, the Proverbs of Solomon. A wise son makes a glad father, but a foolish son is the grief of his mother. Proverbs 15:20, a wise son makes a father glad, but a foolish man despises his mother. Proverbs 17:25, a foolish son is a grief to his father and bitterness to her who bore him. Proverbs 19:13, a foolish son is the ruin of his father. Proverbs 19:26, he who mistreats his father and chases away his mother is a son who causes shame and brings reproach. Proverbs 23:22, listen to your father who begot you, and do not despise your mother when she is old. All of these Proverbs, what are they saying? They're saying that whether or not our parents have done everything right, and who could say that any parent does, whether we look back on our childhood days as positive and we feel like everything was the way it should be, sooner or later along the way we have to draw a line in the sand and say, Mom and Dad didn't do everything right. But the Bible says I'm to honor my father and my mother, and I'm going to take that approach and do that. And when children are growing up, please note, your parents, whether they're perfect or not, are God's instrument in your life for your good. If they're Christian parents, be thankful. And even though you may not always understand what they're up to, honor them with your life, because if you refuse to do that and go off on a tangent, you can bring hurt to your mother and ruin to your father. Isn't it interesting how the Proverbs describe that? That usually it's the mother's heart that's broken, and it's the father whose pride is dashed in the ground. I have to tell you that as a parent, I watch this every week, how my children love their mother, how they tell their mother things I would like to know, but they never tell me. My children have the ability to bring a sense of pride to my heart. And I think that's the way it works. The mother has the tenderness of the relationship. So when a child goes astray, the mother's heart is broken. But when that child does right, it's the father who takes pride. And it doesn't seem that that's fair, does it, mothers? Fathers get to be proud when they do things right. You get to have a broken heart when they do things wrong. That's what the proverb says. Well, the Bible tells us that parents are called upon to disciple their children. I want to talk with you about discipline in a moment, but I want to just give you a little bit of a taste of what the proverb says about how we're to disciple our children. And one of the keys to that, if you read the book of Proverbs, is go through the book, and every time you see the words, my son, underline them. because my son is an introduction to what Solomon is going to say as if he were instructing his own boy, and after that will come instruction. If you want to know how to disciple your children, here are some ways you can do it. Look up every place in the book of Proverbs where you see the word my son, and then read what follows, and you will find some interesting things. Now, we don't have time to look at all of them, but I made a list of them just to entice you to do this on your own. In chapter 1, verses 8 through 19, there's instruction about peer pressure. It begins with my son, and it talks about peer pressure. In chapter 2, verses 1 and following, there's instruction about paying attention to wise counsel. How do you teach your children to pay attention? In chapter 3, there's instruction about putting your trust in God. In chapter 4, there's instruction about protecting your heart from that which can destroy you. In chapter 5, there's a great paragraph of instruction on proper speech. How many of you know that children often need to be taught what to say and what not to say? In chapter 6, there's instruction about parental guidance. And in chapter 7, there's instruction about purity. And I'm not going to go any further than that, but you can go further than that. And if you want to know how to disciple your children and how to make input into their lives, every time you see the word my son in the text, read carefully what follows, and you will have a good outline for the discipleship of your children. What I really want to talk with you about primarily is the fact that parents are not only called upon to disciple their children, they're called upon to discipline their children. Discipline is almost going out of style. And if you don't believe that, travel on an airplane. I'm quite a traveler. And when I see them coming through the front door, I begin to pray as they move toward my seat. Oh, Lord, keep them at least 7 or 8 rows away. Because it is overwhelming to me how parents allow their children to do anything and don't even make any attempt. Don and I were flying home from someplace, and there was a mother seated 2 rows in front of us, and she had 2 little children. The one little girl was screaming her head off. How many of you know that children have a scream that's in a pitch that is the most hurtful part of your eardrum? How many of you know that? Well, she had managed that pitch, and it was nonstop. This was a 2.5-hour flight. And I kid you not, her mom was reading Ladies' Home Journal, just hanging on to the kids so she wouldn't run up and down the aisle while she screamed her head off reading her magazine like nothing was going on. And I had to pray that God would give me the discipline not to say something I'd be sorry about later. No, absolutely no attempt to bring discipline or control into the life. Where did this all start? Well, it didn't come from Solomon, I promise you, because let me tell you what Solomon has to say about all this. This would not get me any acclaim on talk shows today, but I'm just going to read to you what the Bible says. First of all, the Bible says that discipline is proper for every child. That's the first principle. It's proper for every child. Notice chapter 3, verses 11 and 12. Here are the Proverbs. My son, do not despise the chastening of the Lord, nor detest his correction. For whom the Lord loves, he corrects, just as a father, the son, in whom he delights. Proverbs 29 and verse 17 says, correct your son, and he will give you rest. Yes, he will give delight to your soul. Hebrews 12:7 says, if you endure correction, God deals with you as with sons. For what son is he whom the father does not chasten? So no matter how big or how strong or how mean, every child is to be under discipline. What is happening in this world of ours is that is dominated by humanist philosophy is the accumulated effect of several generations of young people who have not been under any discipline at all. And in the name of freedom, we have turned them loose too soon, and we are living with the sad result of our negligence. Paul Harvey expressed the conviction of many of us when he said these words. He said, I am against giving youth more freedom. They've already about as much freedom as an unguided missile. Jesus didn't campaign for unlimited freedom. He bound himself to God's will. We need some Christian youth with direction and purpose and faith and dedication, and that is born in the home. Sooner or later, we have to decide that. Last I knew, parents were still supposed to be in control. And discipline is proper for every child. Notice the second proverb. Discipline proves our love for our children. Proverbs 13:24 is known to most of you. It says, "He that spares the rod hates his son, but he who loves him disciplines him promptly. Chastens him early," says the New King James. Do you remember your parents saying something like this? "I'm going to discipline you, and I want you to know this because I love you." Or maybe this sticks in your mind as it does mine. "This hurts me more than it does you." That last statement seemed to always be reserved as an introductory remark before I was really going to get it. Isn't it interesting that the number one reason that parents give for not disciplining their children is because, "I don't want to spank them because I just love them too much." But in reality, when we refuse to discipline our children, we are demonstrating the exact opposite, that we do not love them. We do not love them enough to stand in the way of their making the kinds of mistakes that can multiply into the critical, life-threatening mistake. Dr. James Dobson, in his bestseller, Dare to Discipline, has written that the parent has got to convince himself that discipline is not something he does to the child, but something he does for the child. The attitude toward the child must be, "I love you too much to let you behave like that." When you see parents letting their children run wild and not standing in the way of their disobedient behavior, do not make the false conclusion that they must really love their children a lot because they don't want to touch them. They don't love them enough to stand in the way of that which is destroying them and those around them. So discipline is a demonstration of your love for your children. How many of you know that when the Father up above disciplines us, it's because He loves us?
10: Amen. Amen. We'll have more of this on the Friday edition of Turning Point. Tomorrow, I hope you'll be with us as we finish up our discussion of Proverbs for Parents. And we have several more of these powerful principle messages from the book of Proverbs coming up in the rest of the month of August. I hope you'll stay focused with us and allow this book to minister to your life. 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And we'll see you right here tomorrow.
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14: Today shows a high of 96 degrees with a low of 73 degrees, partly cloudy.
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14: 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Jesus' Witness was written by John Blaise and read by Stephen Tabor.
15: I've heard it said, we can't make our children believe. We can only give our children reason to believe what we believe. That's a wise observation, but how do we do it? Of all people to take parenting advice from, the Apostle Paul is seldom the first choice. It's likely that he had no children. Parents often prefer to hear from someone who's been there, done that. Yet Paul, or Saul, has something to teach us here. Saul had been on his way to persecute Christians when Christ intervened. This man fell to the ground, blinded. Soon, he was visited by Ananias, who restored his sight and explained his mission, saying in Acts 22, "The God of our ancestors has chosen you to know his will, and to see the Righteous One, and to hear words from His mouth. You will be His witness to all people of what you have seen and heard." Saul, later called Paul, did witness, and God gave him a quiverful of spiritual offspring. His parenting approach was to share what he'd seen and to pray. Whether parenting our own children or interacting with others, we can't make them believe. Rather, we witness with our words and lives as to what we've seen and heard, and we pray. Our God, who sent Paul to the Gentiles, sends us with the same instruction: witness so they may believe. Then entrust them to our Father who loves them. Today's encouragement was provided by Our Daily Bread Ministries.
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got a stain on my shirt from the coffee off my chin. Now where's my keys? 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When I'm walking near the blue sky in the pouring rain,

I don't think the boss man's too happy with me. 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Heard thunder in his footsteps when he stormed right by me. 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

0: altar.
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2: This is Ann Graham Lotz with Daily Light for Daily Living. Jesus revealed in John chapter 4, verse 24, that God is spirit, and his worshipers must worship in spirit and in truth. God wants us to worship him in spirit. What does that mean? It means we must be indwelt by the Holy Spirit. We must be born again. We must worship him sincerely, earnestly, with a right spirit, with a sweet spirit. We're to worship from the depths of our beings as we're continually occupied with God. But God also wants us to worship him in truth. What does that mean? It means there's no way to God, no way at all, without coming through Jesus Christ, who is the truth. We must base our relationship with him on his word, which is the truth. Listen to me. To worship God in spirit and in truth means to worship him humbly, without hypocrisy, standing open and transparent before him. Are you the kind of worshiper God wants? This is Ann Graham Lotz.

0: What will happen at the end of the world? And will you and I be able to persevere? Alistair Begg looks at these questions today on Truth for Life. While apocalyptic prophecies can be alarming, the Bible teaches us that God has shared these visions so believers will be prepared and comforted, not taken by surprise. Let's see what assurance the Bible offers.
1: Daniel 12, and reading from verse 1. At that time shall arise Michael, the great prince, who has charge of your people. And there shall be a time of trouble such as never has been since there was a nation till that time. But at that time your people shall be delivered, everyone whose name shall be found written in the book. And many of those who sleep in the dust of the earth shall awake, some to everlasting life, and some to shame and everlasting contempt. And those who are wise shall shine like the brightness of the sky above, and those who turn many to righteousness like the stars forever and ever. But you, Daniel, shut up the words and seal the book until the time of the end. Many shall run to and fro, and knowledge shall increase. Then I, Daniel, looked, and behold, two others stood, one on this bank of the stream and one on that bank of the stream. And someone said to the man clothed in linen who was above the waters of the stream, "How long shall it be till the end of these wonders?" And I heard the man clothed in linen who was above the waters of the stream. He raised his right hand and his left hand toward heaven and swore by him who lives forever that it would be for a time, times, and half a time, and that when the shattering of the power of the holy people comes to an end, all these things would be finished. I heard, but I did not understand. Then I said, "O my Lord, what shall be the outcome of these things?" He said, "Go your way, Daniel, for the words are shut up and sealed until the time of the end. Many shall purify themselves and make themselves white and be refined, but the wicked shall act wickedly, and none of the wicked shall understand. But those who are wise shall understand. And from the time that the regular burnt offering is taken away, and the abomination that makes desolate is set up, there shall be 1,290 days. Blessed is he who waits and arrives at the 1,335 days. But go your way till the end, and you shall rest, and shall stand in your allotted place at the end of the days." Thanks be to God for his word. Father, as we turn to the Bible, we earnestly ask for your help so that as we look to these words and as we listen to the voice of a mere man, that in and through and beyond that, we might hear from you, the living God. This is our earnest expectation. This is our deep desire. This is our only hope, and we pray in Jesus' name. Amen. Amen. Now, some are visiting today, and here we are studying some ancient tome, namely Daniel and chapter 12. I hope that none of us have concluded that what we're doing is studying an ancient book that is somehow or another bearing very little relevance to our contemporary lives. If that is the case, then I have failed you, and we may have to start all over again. And I know you don't want that, and neither do I. I actually think that many of us have been compelled by the fact that the disparity in the time frame is more than compensated for by the immediate points of application. And we should not be surprised by this, because all that has been written in the past has been written, says Paul to the Roman Christians, for our endurance, for our encouragement, and so that we might find our hope in the things that the Bible provides for us. This is how J.B. Phillips paraphrases that, which is actually the fourth verse of Romans 15. All those words that were written long ago are meant to teach us today that when we read in the scriptures of the endurance of men and of all the help that God gave them in those days, we may be encouraged to go on hoping in our own time. So that as we read the historical facts of Daniel, as we are confronted by areas that are challenging, at the heart of it all is this notion that God has provided for his people in his word that which is a lamp to our feet and a light to our path. And it is as we pay attention to his word that we discover who he is and his purposes for us. Now, Daniel is instructed in verse 4 here. He's instructed in verse 4 to shut up the words and to seal the book. And the reason for this is not in order that he might make it secret, but in order that he might preserve it. Because it's going to be an important message for people in another era. And here we are in the 21st century, and we are reading it. And if Christ does not return, then generations after us will continue to read it and benefit from it and be helped by it. And the emphasis to which we came last time in chapter 11, indeed since the beginning of chapter 10, is on the time of the end. So, for example, back in verse 40 of chapter 11, at the time of the end, the king of the south shall attack him. And that little phrase comes a number of times. And what Daniel is being told is this, that he must keep on record for God's people these events, those that are future to him and past tense to us, and those that are future both to him and to us, the events of the end of time, so that when we come to the end of time, we will not be taken by surprise. Now, the vision that Daniel has been experiencing and recording for us is a vision that has come about as a result of the visit of this angelic character. And this angelic visitor has described in great detail, recorded for us in chapter 11, the wars that are going to be fought and were fought. And from our vantage point, we can take, as we said last time, a secular history, read it right alongside chapter 11, and see the way in which they fold in to each other. Towards the end of chapter 11, around verse 36, and certainly in verse 40, we discover that the historical character of Antiochus Epiphanes, who has been given a central place, some 15 verses covering a relatively short period of time, because he is such a crucial character in what happened. But eventually, if you like, his frame is no longer sufficient to hold the character who is then described. And this pushes us all the way forward, as we said last time, to the Antichrist, to the man of lawlessness, to whom Paul refers in 2 Thessalonians when he writes to encourage the people there. This individual, at the end of chapter 11, transcends the wickedness of anything previously known. It is the very embodiment, if you like, of evil. And as we saw, the actions of this individual are marked by a ferocity, by a kind of blasphemous inhumanity that is so compelling that it is almost inevitable that the people of God would be caused to wonder whether they would be able to survive the onslaught. In other words, if all hell is going to break loose against the people of God in this way, what is going to happen to them? Will they make it to the end? Will they persevere to the end? Will there be anybody left when it's all over? And here, in a surprising place and in a necessary spot, we're given the answer to that question. And as staggering as it sounds to some of our ears this morning, what we have is a description of what will take place at the end of the world. At the end of the world. Now, every so often in our lifetime, people have talked about the end of the world. Now, Barry McGuire wrote his song, The Eve of Destruction. When the clouds grew dark in our school in Yorkshire, at an unlikely time during the day, every so often you have one of those very strange days, and everything turned black, and somebody in the back of the class would go, "It's probably the end of the world." And somebody would turn around and say, no, it can't be the end of the world. We've got a football match this afternoon. We can't have the end of the world just yet. Or I'm going out with Molly here, and we can't have the end of the world. But we're not unfamiliar with apocalyptic visions and apocalyptic fears. It's expressed in art. It's expressed in poetry. It's expressed in film. And definitely in song. And depending on our era, we know this. For example, Fogerty and Creedence Clearwater, after they sang Proud Mary, gave us Bad Moon Rising as a follow-on. And when you read that song and listen to it, the allusions in it are interesting. You know, I think we're in for stormy weather or nasty weather. You say, well, it's a funny thing to be starting to write about the weather in the 60s. But then if you check it out, you discover, no, that Fogerty wrote this on the back of the death of Martin Luther King, after Robert F. Kennedy had been assassinated, after he had been recalling the movie The Devil and Daniel Webster, where, remember, the character sells his soul to the devil. And in the hurricane scene, everything is blowing around. Furniture, trees, houses, everything's blowing around. It's there at the end of the 60s that Fogerty sits down and he writes, I hear hurricanes are blowing. I know the end's coming soon. I fear the river's overflowing. I hear the voice of rage and ruin. And later, hope you've got your things together. Hope you're quite prepared to die. Looks like we're in for nasty weather. One eye is taken for an eye. Oh, don't go out tonight. Round tonight is bound to take your life. There's a bad moon on the rise. Actually, many people think that that last line was, there's a bathroom on the right. And if you listen to it, you'll find I've destroyed the song for you if you've never thought that way. It's a great way to ruin your own illustration as well with such triviality. But no, in actual fact, people might want to think in those kind of trivial terms rather than face up to the apocalyptic challenge of it all, that there is actually an ultimate destination, that there is an end towards which we're moving. The Bible doesn't leave us to guess about these matters. That's the point I want you to understand. When you read the Old Testament, you discover that both truth and time is going somewhere. Truth and time is going somewhere. Read the Old Testament, you discover that everything has a beginning and everything has an end. There's a time to be born, there's a time to die. There's a time to reap, there's a time to sow, time to plant, time to pluck up what is planted, time to gather stones, and so on. Everything moves towards its destination. And the overarching theme of this final chapter, chapter 12, is the fact of God's promise of everlasting life for his persecuted people who persevere to the end. Someone says, well, what is chapter 12 all about? That's what it's all about. It is God's promise of everlasting life for his persecuted people who persevere to the end. And the people will inevitably ask, are we going to make this? How does this story finish? And here you have it. I want to make three observations. First of all, that here we're introduced to what is a time of fearful tribulation. Fearful tribulation. A time of trouble, you will notice in the second sentence of chapter, of verse 1, and there shall be a time of trouble such as has never been, or a time of anguish. If you let your eye go up the page to verse 44, this one who comes, he will be the focus of alarm, and he shall go out with great fury to destroy and devote many to destruction. Now, what Daniel is being told here is essentially that the punishment of the Jews under Antiochus, or Israel, the people of Israel under Pharaoh, will pale in comparison to the severity of persecution which will be unleashed in this way at the end. Now, you might be tempted to say, well, this is a bunch of Old Testament stuff, you know, and it's somewhat alarming, and maybe we could go into the New Testament where it's a lot nicer. Well, this is Jesus, and I think Jesus is probably quoting from his own reading of the Bible. For in those days, says Jesus, there will be such tribulation as has not been from the beginning of creation that God created until now and never will be. You go back and read Mark chapter 13 or Matthew chapter 24, and the allusions that are present in those passages to the Daniel passages show that Jesus knew his Bible. And that any attempt to try, if you like, and divide the scriptures in this unfolding story is a futile exercise. Remember when we studied 2 Timothy, we were made aware of the fact that in these last days there will be terrible times. Remember? Seasons. History will be punctuated by these times of danger. And now we discover that this time of suffering, prior to the return of Jesus, will be more severe, more intense than was ever known in history. Now that is very alarming, isn't it? But notice that I've gone immediately to the second sentence of the first verse. The first sentence and the sentence which follows our sentence provides the promise of help and deliverance to the people of God. At that time shall arise Michael. Here comes the great defender of the people of God. Yes, it is going to be unparalleled persecution, but the people of God may be absolutely secure in the promise of God's provision for them. Now, we could take time to go and look for Michael here, there, and everywhere. You're not going to find him in a lot of places, and I'll tell you where to look for him, and then you can do it on your own. Back in chapter 10 and verse 21, we met him. In the New Testament, you'll meet him in the book of Jude, and you will meet him in Revelation chapter 12. And this figure, this angelic figure, this great prince, is charged with the responsibility to protect the people of God who are described as those, the delivered ones. Notice at the end of verse 1, whose names shall be found written in the book. Written in the book. If God has a book of life as he does, is your name entered in it? So the description that is given here, and it's not unique to chapter 12, is that those whom God delivers, those whom he redeems, he enters in his book. Every so often you may have made a reservation for somewhere, you show up, you give them your name, and the person gives you a blank stare in response. What did you say your name was? Beg. Never heard of it. Well, I made a reservation. We have no record of it. Well, that's a bit of a minor inconvenience, but I do not want to stand before God one day and give him my name and say, I have no record of your name. Loved ones, this is not a fiction. The real question is not whether your name is on the books of church. The real question is whether our names are entered in the book of life. He enters the names. Think about it. We were reading Lydia yesterday morning at our elders meeting. Acts chapter 16. One of our elders had been mentioning it to me and said, let's read this. And we did. It was wonderfully helpful. And there in 16, you have this lady who's a nice lady, got a nice job, a nice house, a nice mentality, and very interested in God. And she goes to prayer times. But her name is not entered in the book. Nice lady, nice house. Good at hospitality, but her name is not in the book. And very interested in God. What changed? Well, you can read it for yourself. Luke tells us that the Lord opened her heart and she believed. The Lord opened her heart and she believed. The same Lord who opens our hearts is the one who inscribes our name in the book. So the great security for the people of God when they face this tyranny, when they face this tribulation, is already born into the text itself and in this wonderful encouragement by this unseen and this angelic messenger. Now, we've noted this in passing, and one day I think we'll come back and study it properly, but we're reminded all the way through Daniel of angelic activity. Sing, choirs of angels. Sing, O ye citizens of heaven above. Who are they? They are dead people who are still alive, living in heaven. If that's not true, that's also a really silly line. No, you see, angelic activity stands behind more things than we know. The Hebrews says, you know, that you have entertained angels unawares. Unawares. So we've been unaware of granting them hospitality, and we may have been unaware of receiving help from them. Psalm 91, he will give his angels charge over you to guard you in all your ways. But that shouldn't cause us to call in question the reality of their presence or their power. In fact, one day, we'll see things from such a perspective that the scope of angelic activity will actually become apparent, and we'll discover how much we were the beneficiaries of angelic activity about which we knew nothing. So the vastness of the tribulation is set within the protection and promise of deliverance. Spent longer on that than I wanted to. Second point, final separation. Fearful tribulation, final separation. Now, the Bible makes it clear, as we've said, that everything is going somewhere. But it makes it equally clear that everyone is going somewhere. Everyone is going somewhere. Look at the text if you've got your Bible open. And many of those who sleep in the dust of the earth, which is a reminder, from dust you came, to dust you will return. Many of those who sleep in the dust, it's a metaphor, shall awake, some to everlasting life, and some to shame and everlasting contempt. And it is a very, very important point, because contemporary culture, imbibing chunks of New Age philosophy, Hinduism and so on, is increasingly pervaded with the notion that somehow or another, whatever happens in life, it will all be set to rights when you die. But when you read the Bible, it says, no, I'm sorry, that's not the case. The things that separate us in time will separate us in eternity.
0: You're listening to Truth for Life. Alistair Begg explains more about the Book of Life tomorrow. 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
3: So we don't need to say things like, how did the other kids do? And we don't need to say things, well, your brother, you know, dot, dot, dot. No, you're a standalone individual created in the image of God for His glory, and these are the things that you're able to do really well.
4: I wonder if you've ever had a child ask, Mom, Dad, am I smart? How do you answer that question? It really makes a big difference, and we're going to talk about ways to appropriately respond here today on Focus on the Family with Jim Daly. This is going to be a fascinating conversation about raising children who understand their identity in Christ. Thanks for joining us. I'm John Fuller.
2: John, I love this idea that children are born with a bent. What does that mean? That's for parents to figure out. You know, they like to talk, they don't like to talk, they think more than they speak, etc. And it starts to show pretty early. I'm amazed at how early it does show up. I think our guest is going to say that might be not exactly the right question. It's more like, what smarts do I have, maybe, you know, because I think Kathy Cook is really into identifying the smarts that every child has, but there's different categories. And that's a great blessing to know that you're in a good place as a parent, that your children can grow up confident and thinking, okay, I've got two or three of eight smart types. And that's what we're going to talk about today. Psalm 139:13-14 says, for you formed my inner parts, you knitted me together in my mother's womb. I praise you, for I'm fearfully and wonderfully made. Isn't that great?
4: It is
2: an assurance. Fearfully and wonderfully made.
4: Yeah.
2: The Lord tells the prophet Jeremiah that before I formed you in the womb, I knew you. And so it goes in Scripture. God knows you. He knows everything about you. And today we're going to talk about how to identify as a parent those great smarts that each child has.
4: Mm-hmm. And Dr. Kathy Cook has been studying this topic of intelligence for a number of years, more than 30 years, I think. And she's a speaker, author, researcher, and the founder of Celebrate Kids, a ministry dedicated to equipping parents and caregivers and the body of Christ to help children feel seen and heard. Always a popular guest here, Dr. Kathy's book is called 8 Great Smarts, Discover and Nurture Your Child's Intelligences. And of course, we have copies of that book here.
2: Kathy, welcome back to Focus on the Family.
5: I am so glad to be here, Jim. Thank you.
2: Now, you know, people love hearing from you. You
5: oh,
2: do know this,
5: praise the Lord.
2: Don't you? I mean,
5: thank
2: people
5: you.
2: Just love your insights, and, you know, you're right up there. I love Kevin Lehman with the Birth Order book, or Gary Chapman with the Love Languages. You're right in there now.
5: Oh,
2: I mean, you've
5: you.
2: Identified something that I think the Lord has anointed and really blessed, and being able to identify, you know, your kids' geniuses or smartness.
5: Yeah.
2: I'm not sure what the right grammatical thing is there. But in the opening, talking about that question, so, you know, inevitably, just about every child comes home from school, maybe didn't get the best grade on a spelling bee. It starts early.
5: Right.
2: And the child says to mom and dad, am I smart? What do you say?
5: Well, depending upon the situation, of course you are, is a great response. Sometimes I would say, hey, you know, of course you are, because God made you smart. God doesn't make stupid people. Like, I like to tell children that stupid is their choice. And I would be careful about using the word stupid. So our listeners can decide whether or not their
2: the
5: kids can handle that.
2: The infamous S word.
5: Exactly. But, you know, God makes people capable of being smart. It's all based on the decisions we make and the worldview that we root those in, which is why we would believe in a biblical Christian worldview being so important. So the question today is not, you know, am I smart, or even, well, how smart am I, which is bully playground language from our era. You know, I'm smarter than you are.
2: Yeah.
5: We either said it or we heard it. That was a pretty common thing. But today, I'm so excited that the question is, well, how am I smart? And then, you know, why did God make me this way? Like, what a gift to give young children and teenagers an idea that God chose this for them, and there's a reason for it.
2: Yeah. You know, I think this is fair. The understanding that we can develop in the ways that we're smart and how it affects our identity.
5: Yes.
2: You know, you think about that. I mean, if you speak a little differently, people will think you're not very bright, even though you could be incredibly bright.
5: Right.
2: I think it wasn't it Edison that he had a hearing issue and they thought he was underperforming in school. I mean, the guy that eventually became one of the greatest inventors of all time. But there's an example of a handicap causing people around him to think, you know, I think they went to his mom and said, you know, he's really not a very bright student. Edison.
5: Right. They were wrong.
2: Yeah. Right. But I mean, what a great picture of what you're trying to say. Mm-hmm. There can be a lot of things that, and you also speak to that idea of identity.
5: Mm-hmm. Oh, we teach about it all the time, Jim. Identity controls behavior. Who I think I am is who I will be. And if our children don't think they're smart, then they think God skipped them, you know, in the assembly line. And of course, he doesn't have an assembly line approach. As you read from the scripture to start the show, he knits us together, which is a precise skill. He's very careful at that.
2: And unique.
5: And unique. Yeah, he chooses us to be who we are. And to know that in our knowing is just different. For kids to go, hey, I'm picture smart. My brother's logic smart, but I'm smart too in a different way. And God wants me to be smart this way.
2: And we're going to hit all of that. Let's hit the smarts. Let's list them. And then we're going to begin to go through them. So what are the 8 smarts?
5: Yeah, we have all 8, which is God's generosity, right? So we're word smart. We think with words. When we're being logic smart, we think with questions. When we're being picture smart, we think with our eyes in visuals. When we are being music smart, we think with rhythms and melodies. When we are being body smart, we think with movement and touch. When we're being nature smart, we think with patterns. When we're being people smart, we think with other people. And when we're being self smart, we think deeply inside of ourselves.
2: Yeah, wow.
5: And we have all 8.
2: Those are, yeah.
5: The capacity for all 8.
2: So you can function in any of them, I would think.
5: Yes, and you know what's amazing?
2: You just have bents, like I said in the beginning.
5: I love that you said that. We can choose to go to that part of the brain.
2: Yeah.
5: If I walk into a Sunday school class and I know that I'm going to need to be thinking with words and thinking with questions, I can choose to go into that space and shut off the visual imagination if I feel like it would help me.
2: Yeah.
5: We have some power there.
2: You know, in our parenting role, this is the one thing I hear from all the parenting experts, is you have to know your child. That's a big word, to know your child. It's this thing.
5: Yes.
2: How do they learn? How do they express their smarts?
5: Yes.
2: Right?
5: Yes.
2: And you need to be a student of your child to really know them.
5: Oh, please. Absolutely. You know what, Jim? God knows us. Like, God knew us before he formed us. So we are drawn to people who know us. If you want to have influence over your children, know them, because they will come to you. Otherwise, you're going to go to an AI chatbot, because they believe the lie that they're known there. Know them. Talk their language. Welcome them into your world and allow them to be successful, and then acknowledge that they've pleased the Lord and that they've pleased you, and they're going to want to spend time with you. And that changes everything.
2: Yeah.
5: Grandparents, parents, older siblings, teachers can do this too. Sunday school teachers can do this too.
2: Well, and I think as parents, we're busy and we can easily justify, I got a lot on my plate.
5: Absolutely.
2: But it really is kind of the core ingredient.

0: Smart, and what is it?
1: Yeah, word smart people think with words. So they read, write, speak, and listen. And the reason it's first is that it's what I call a school smart. It's not the most important smart. However, in traditional schooling and often in a Sunday school church setting, you know, what do? We read, write, speak, and listen. So these children who have been gifted by God with brain cells in that part of the brain are going to feel smarter than others, and school is a safer place for them to be.
0: Yeah.
1: So these are the readers, writers, speakers, and listeners. They're not afraid of, you know, writing papers and not afraid of reading out loud for the most part.
0: Yeah. No, I so appreciate that. You know, I'm thinking of how these psychological tests all kind of collide. And of course, you have a PhD, but I look at, I think it was the DISC test, you know, D-I-S-C.
1: Right.
0: And I think it was that one. But it described your approach, like if you're a verbal person.
1: Mm-hmm.
0: So, I mean, one of the things that really caught my attention with that is said, when I'm under pressure, I can lean into verbal attack because I'm a verbal person.
1: Right.
0: Isn't it interesting how all these things kind of orbit the same truth of God's word? I mean, they're identifying the way God has created us and kind of the limitations we experience in this life with personality. Mm. We're all unique, but we all kind of have core emotions like that. So a verbal person, one of the downsides of them is the way they fight their way out of a bag is by verbal attack, because that's my asset. That's my sword.
1: Right. You know what? We misbehave with our strengths.
0: Ooh, interesting.
1: Okay.
0: Yes.
1: Like, I think our weaknesses are, or for parents and grandparents who are listening, the children's weaknesses concern us, and we're on our knees and we pray. I pray we do that. But their strengths drive us nuts, because too much of a good thing isn't a good thing. You know, so too much talking, would you just go away? You know, and if I would have been raised that way, I wouldn't be here on the radio with you today. So we have to see that, oh, this is a strength to develop, not a problem to eliminate.
0: Yeah.
1: And that's a powerful choice that parents have.
0: You know, and it's hard to, I can remember being 5 years old. I said this last time we were together. And Penny, my mom's best friend, Penny Mitchell, and I remember she said to me, man, you've got diarrhea of the mouth. And it crushed me to where I just didn't talk the rest of the day. I thought, okay, that's a bad thing. I'm talking too much as a five-year-old. And I overcame it, and I didn't have to go to counseling for it. So I don't want to be too much on Penny. I was just talking too much. But speak to that general concept of a word-smart child who is going to be perceived as talking too much.
1: Exactly. And I mean, that was unnecessary for her to say it that way. I understand what she was trying to say. Like, I've taught parents to say that their ears are full. You know, my ears are full. Like, I can't
0: right,
1: hear this
0: right
1: now.
0: That's good.
1: And
0: like
1: one little
0: that.
1: 5-year-old
0: it's
1: said,
0: a little nicer.
1: Yeah, but the 5-year-old said, well, Mom, just tip your head over and just knock the words will fall out. You know?
0: That's a word smart kid.
1: It is. You know?
0: Yeah.
1: But the point is that really for all of the eight, you know, anything well done, you know, is badly done. But those, again, I was a chatty Cathy from the time I was about 3 years old. I loved a thesaurus when I was a kid. I was in children's
0: that was
1: state.
0: Your favorite book,
1: it was.
0: Said.
1: I know. And
0: a thesaurus.
1: People think that that's crazy, but I was, even back then, interested in words. I've now written 9 books using a thesaurus. Childhood causes adulthood. Look who you've become and what you're doing. Today comes before tomorrow.
0: It's pretty funny.
1: And my parents, though, you know, they saw all the words in me as a strength to develop.
0: Mm.
1: So they taught my brother and myself to listen. They taught me to not overwhelm with words. Because you know what? Satan, if I can go here, guys, Satan wants our strengths for his kingdom. So those of us who are word smart, we can gossip, tease, name call, demand the last word, impress with all that we know, lie and not get caught, and then Satan wins. If that would became my reputation, my ministry would be done. So to be the parent who challenges children with biblical character, to have respect for yourself and for others, and to have self-control, and so you learn to not speak even though you want to, and you learn to listen well. Otherwise, the gift that God's giving you, Ephesians 2:10, Psalm 139, becomes a liability.
0: Yeah.
1: And then parents say, don't, like this woman who called it out, and then you don't.
0: Yeah.
1: And then God loses, and you lose, because you don't get the joy of serving through the gift that was chosen for you.
0: I must say, I think it only lasted an afternoon.
1: I mean, praise
0: that
1: God
0: I didn't
1: that you
0: talk.
1: Overcame that. You
0: know? I overcame it quickly.
1: Yeah, praise
0: Go
1: God.
0: Go right back to talking.
1: Yeah.
0: But again, it's that thing of being a good parent, a healthy parent, and knowing how to interact with your child.
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0: Cathy, the second smart you highlight is logic smart. Now, what person doesn't want to be known as logic smart?
1: Mm.
0: We all do, because it's so vaulted in the culture. I'm logical. Good point. Void of emotion.

0: This is Spock from Star Trek. I'm a walking computer. I'm so logical. But speak to that smart, and what does it look like?
1: Right. It's so fun. These are the people who think with questions, and they love it when things make sense. So they tend to gravitate toward math because math makes sense. Not everybody might agree, but it does.
0: It's logical.
1: You know, 2 plus 2 is always 4.
0: Yeah.
1: And 22 plus 22 is always 44. And logic smart children and adults tend to gravitate towards science because they love to discover truth. In fact, highly logical people would rather discover truth than be taught truth.
0: Oh, interesting.
1: So when you say to a kid, don't touch that, they're like, oh, what's going to happen? This is going to be so cool. And they touch it and complain, and then you yell because they touched it. But they were logical. Well, you wouldn't yell because you're a Christian. But, you know, the kids are like, no, I just had to know what would happen if I touched it. So logic smart kids love to discover truth. They love it when the world makes sense. They like probably science and math. They like discovering. So scripture's complex for them. And the fact that Jesus went to the cross for them, like, why would he have done that? Like, I didn't even know him or ask him to.
0: Right.
1: That's overwhelming. Spelling, you guys know that spelling isn't my strength. I still write books and I have an earned PhD, but the English language makes no sense. So for someone who's logic smart, like I am, you know, the fact that the E at the end of the word doesn't make the first vowel long is right. somewhat overwhelming. Or my last name, spelled K-O-C-H, which we pronounce Cook, that's just bizarre, which is why I go by Dr. Kathy professionally.
0: Right.
1: Yeah.
0: Or knife.
1: And the only knife and, you know, quicksand is slow, by the way. I mean, the English language is bizarre. So logic smart children see that the reason that we might struggle with something is how we're smart.
0: Yeah.
1: So if you struggle with spelling, it might be because you're smart in a logic smart way and you get quickly irritated by that. And so it's not that you're dumb. You're actually smart in a particular way. And let me just add too, Jim, the only reason it's number two on the way that I present them in my book is that it also is a school smart. Because what do we do all day in school? We ask and answer questions. And science and math are, you know, obviously important disciplines.
0: Let me ask you this distinction with the logic smart child. When you start, you know, talking about little deeper things, depending upon their age, but the truth of God's word, that he is truth. They would probably struggle a little bit with that concept, I would think. Like, how do we know that? I know 2 plus 2 is 4.
1: Right.
0: But how do I know the Bible is true?
1: Exactly. Yeah, they're going to probably have more doubts. So you
0: don't become irritated with the logic child. You need to think through how you're going to parent that differently.
1: Come on. I mean, what a compliment that they've admitted to you that they're confused. Like, if you're a Christ follower and the most important thing for you is that your children know, love, serve, glorify God, and they're confused, like, but they come to you, like, praise the Lord that they're safe with you. You know, Daddy, I don't understand. So you use cross-referencing and you look at the same concept in all four of the Gospels, and you have the children's pastor on speed dial, perhaps, you know, and you do what you can do to find out how you can explain truth to a seven-year-old, and you just hang in there. And you say, you know, son, there'll be a day when I believe you're going to understand in your spirit. Because, right, the Holy Spirit's role is to teach, convict, and comfort us. Where it's going to be really, really hard. I came to faith in Christ for wisdom. You know, most people come to faith in Christ for love. I'm an introvert from a really close family. Colossians 2:3 was my victory verse, that in Christ is hidden all wisdom and knowledge. My pastor, to God be the glory, figured out I wasn't looking for love. Now, once I trusted Christ, I knew the depth of his love. But that wasn't the appeal for me, because I thought I had enough. What I wanted was answers to my questions.
0: Right.
1: And he, praise God, didn't dismiss me, didn't slap my hand, but hung out with me and showed me that I was looking for the same God others were looking for, and I was coming to it with a different pathway. Yeah. And you might have a kid like that. So then you say, hey, God is wise. God knows all things. And hang out with him, and he'll teach you all things.
0: Yeah. You know, as a parent, you can sometimes not see clearly where the bent of your child might be in these 8 that we're talking about. I remember Trent, when he got his license, he actually waited till 17. Mm-hmm. And I remember I put the curfew on him. You know, if you're going to be out, you're home by midnight, because nothing good happens after midnight. This is how you know you have a logic-driven child. And he goes, do you have empirical data that supports that?
1: Did he really?
0: That's exactly what he said.
1: That's hysterical.
0: And I went, yeah, me. When I was 16, I shouldn't have stayed out after midnight. But isn't that true? I mean, that's an example of where you need to tune in.
1: Great.
0: That's the filter in which he was like, prove it to me.
1: Oh, that's so good.
0: Yeah, how do you know that?
1: Right. And then this is where we say, son, please trust me.
0: Yeah.
1: Like, I've lived longer than you and I know more than
0: and
1: you.
0: And he wasn't being a smart aleck.
1: No, it doesn't.
0: He was
1: sound
0: being
1: like he
0: a
1: was.
0: Scientist.
1: Yeah, yeah.
0: Like, where'd you get that data?
1: Wow.
0: Isn't that funny?
1: Oh, it is.
0: But it's so true.
1: Can I ask a question, Jim?
0: Uh-huh.
1: Has that shown up in his whole life?
0: Oh, yeah, he's doing his master's in biochemistry right now.
1: Bingo. See, and if you would have handled that badly, he might have been afraid of questions. and afraid of data even, and he wouldn't be doing what he's doing.
0: No, I mean, it's been fun to watch that whole logic thing develop.
1: Oh, that's so cool.
0: I mean, he's into all the logic.
1: Oh.
0: Yeah.
2: You talked in the book related to the logic smart child, how it's important for us as parents to foster in them a respect for others and kind of a self-respect. Why is that important, and how do we do that practically?
1: Oh, thanks for asking that. So a respect for others matters greatly because, you know, maybe there's somebody who's not ready to handle that question or that answer, and we know that intuitively, so we don't put them in a position where they're going to feel dumb. Or maybe there's somebody we're with who's very logic smart like we are, and they want to figure it out on their own. So we let them discover it so they have that joy of getting the answer right before we gave the answer away. Self-respect is, you know, I know who I am, and I'm going to be that to the glory of God. So I'm going to search for truth, and I'm going to search for answers, and I'm going to be, you know, excited that God made me this way without being prideful. Those would be some of the quick answers. I think respect for others, because we live in community. Respect for myself so that I use the strengths for good and not bad. You know, John, logic smart people can either blow up a chem lab or they can prevent the chem lab from being blown up. Mm-hmm. Logic smart people can solve problems, but I know they can also create problems for other people to solve. And that's a very fine line. And when parents ask their children to be smart with their smarts, they're going to grow into that life. You teach character through the scripture, through the model of your life, and through the words that you teach, and through correcting. We have to say to our children, that was sin. I'm so disappointed in your choice. We have to call it out and say, here's a better way for you to have handled that.
0: Yeah, that's so good. I want to ask you this one. I actually did a wedding the other day.
1: Cool.
0: And officiated it. I think I've done four here in Colorado.
1: Oh, that's such an honor.
0: It was an honor. And the groom's father came up to me, and I was complimenting him on his son. He's just a great guy. Mm-hmm. You know, you could see it. And he said, well, my pastor taught me to raise character, not to raise characters.
1: Whoa, I love
0: anyway,
1: that.
0: What a great line.
2: Yeah.
0: You know, to raise character. And that's my question. When you're looking at all these smarts, and as a parent, you're trying to develop their character as well. Mm. Is that unique when you look at the smarts and how you go about developing character? Because character sounds pretty set, that you're truthful, that you're loving, that you're kind, that you hopefully are developing the heart of God as you're growing up.
1: Right.
0: And as a parent, you want to see that. Is that different with the logic kid and the word smart kid? And how
1: it
0: do
1: can
0: we,
1: be.
0: How do we, yeah, so speak to that.
1: No, that's really a good question. So if I was raising a word smart child, I would speak the truth. And I might sit down, you know, go for a, you know, a donut date, maybe go for a, just go out and talk and walk in the park and talk it out and explain it and define it.
0: And don't be short of patience with doing that.
1: Right.
0: That's the point.
1: Right.
0: You got to know your child needs to hear this from you and interact with you this way.
1: Right.
0: Because we can be kind of like, can we get this done? It's five minutes.
1: Oh, totally. But you know what? You guys, character is the hardest thing we'll ever teach.
0: Yeah.
1: Because it goes against the sin nature. So we have to hang in there. And when you know the smarts, you know how to teach. So with logic smart, questions and answers, cause effect. If you said that, what do you think would happen?
0: Yeah.
1: You know, if you stole that donut and you did get away with it and you ate it before anyone knew that you had done it, how do you think you'd feel? So do you really want to do that?
0: Right.
1: If somebody is picture smart, you would help them maybe draw the best answer, et cetera. So I do think the smarts give us specific language through which we can embrace our kids, which makes it just easier. And it also helps us figure out who we are.
0: Yeah.
1: So we're modeling to be good, if you will.
0: Picture smart, you mentioned it. Let's cover that one as well. What is picture smart? So we have word smart, we have logic smart, now we have picture smart.
1: Right. And now the order doesn't matter. Those were the first two because of the school connection. Picture smart kids and adults think with visuals in their mind. They have a vivid imagination usually. If I say that, you know, there's a duck in the lake, they can see it before they can actually see the duck in the lake. They think with their eyes. And they also think with the pictures on paper. They'll doodle and they'll draw and they'll turn the page and see the picture before they see the words on the page. They might remember how something looks by the shape and the design and by the color. So they're interested in art. They're interested in creativity and design. History is probably one of their strengths because they remember what they're reading. They see what they're reading.
0: Mm.
1: Bible also. In fact, these are the children who tell me they know what God looks like because they've seen him when they pray, which is beautiful.
0: Yeah. It's so good, though. Yeah, you just have to have that imagination as a parent, which is great to think about how you communicate with each child.
1: And to remember, Jim, that they're not created in our image. They're created in God's. Really, ooh, like as an example.
0: That kind of hurt. Well, I don't know why I felt that knife, but I did.
1: And they will become much like you because you're influencing them. But as an example, I'm not very picture smart. So if I had a daughter, you know, mommy, God showed me what to do. I'd be like, no, he doesn't do that.
0: Yeah.
1: Well, he doesn't do it for me because I'm word smart and logic smart. So God communicates to me through the written word and through the voice, if you will, in the scripture. But yeah, if I had a kid and that kid was picture smart, that would be because God has a sense of humor and he would want me to develop an ability I don't naturally have. And then I would say to my kid, tell me what God showed you.
0: So let's say, and I'm sure genetics can play into this, but I'm thinking of the engineer and the accountant, mom and dad.
1: Yes.
0: And they have the picture smart kid.
1: Right.
0: I mean, you've got to think about, how do I relate to this kid who's thinking in pictures and I think in numbers?
1: Yeah.
0: What's some advice for that parent to be able to communicate with that picture smart kid you're coming from that background?
1: Right. Really compassionate question. First, we can remember we have all eight. We have the capacity for all eight. We usually have a few that are stronger and a few that we don't use easily. But these parents do have the picture smart ability. In fact, engineering is picture smart. Oh. My dad was a gifted engineer and he could hang a picture above the couch exactly in the middle without measuring. Like a centimeter off.
0: No. Gene told me that's impossible.
1: No. With the right kind of mind, it's possible. And his particular job as an engineer was very much based on the picture smart part of his mind. So I would want parents to not assume they can't relate. And then we say to our kid, hey, explain that longer. Give me more information so I can relate to what it is that you're struggling with, or that I can relate to the joy that you're expressing, because I don't see the world the way you see it. Yeah. God's made you uniquely beautiful for our family. Tell me more.
0: Yeah, that's so good. Kathy, we're going to come back next time and cover more of the eight. So let's do that. Today's been great.
1: Thanks.
0: Been insightful. Mm-hmm. I hope you're connected with it. I'm certainly connected with the content. And I appreciate it. Thanks for all the research. Man, the fact that you did a PhD in this so you could be here now talking about it, that's awesome.
1: Thank you.
0: And it's a wonderful resource that you've created, Eight Great Smarts. And this is something you need. And if you can make a gift of any amount, if you could do it monthly, that helps us tremendously, a one-time gift as well. But send it, and we'll send you a copy of the book as our way of saying thank you.
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0: You know, John, it's so important for people to understand the mechanism of what we're talking about. You know, people send a check to Focus on the Family. It's done. And I'll meet some of those folks, obviously, when I'm on the road traveling, and I'll express my thanks to them. But I want this testimony to be yours because you're helping Focus do the work. I mean, we're here doing the hands and feet of it, but you make it happen. Let me read this to you. It was a note from Kim, and she was going through some difficulties in her marriage. And this is what she wrote. Thanks to your resources, encouragement, and biblical teaching, our marriage is growing stronger every day. Mm. I'm deeply grateful for how Focus on the Family, let me just say, you have supported us on this journey. I also recommend your shows to friends who could benefit from the wisdom and encouragement you provide. I'm honored to be a monthly supporter of your ministry, helping marriages, strengthening families, standing for adoption, protecting the unborn, and supporting those in abusive situations. Your ministry, our ministry, has truly made a lasting difference in my life and marriage.
1: Beautiful.
0: Isn't that great?
1: Beautiful.
0: I mean, and thank the Lord for Kim, who caught it and actually is now kind of paying it forward, right? And making sure other people can benefit from the resources here at Focus. Okay, Dr. Kathy, we'll come back next time and keep it rolling. Can we do it?
1: Let's do it, for sure.
0: Okay.
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5: Today shows a high of 96 degrees with a low of 73 degrees, partly cloudy.
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6: Jesus bears the full weight of our sinfulness on himself in the sense that he takes the punishment of God. 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
7: 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I'm your host, Phil Johnson.
8: You can probably think of cases where a president has pardoned a convicted felon, but here's something you'll never hear about: a president securing a criminal's freedom by substitution. That is, by taking the criminal's place, accepting for himself the punishment that the criminal deserved. And yet that sort of punishment, a substitutionary punishment, completely unearned and undeserved, that is exactly what the Son of God accepted and endured in the place of every sinner who would ever trust in him. Consider that eternal truth in John MacArthur's message today, a part of his study called The Gospel According to God. But before we continue this series, I have a letter here from a man who wanted to express his gratitude for Grace to You's ministry in his life, specifically from the German translation work that we have done. He writes, "I have been a devout Christian for what feels like my entire life. Unfortunately, over the past few decades, I have witnessed how major German churches have increasingly distanced themselves from the Word of God and from God himself. My heart bleeds to this day. A few years ago, I came across a book by John MacArthur. I can't even remember which book it was. I didn't have high hopes that it would hold any insights for me. When I started reading, however, I was enlightened and a whole new world of faith opened up to me. I bought the next book by John MacArthur and then another and so on. Today, I have a considerable number of German books by John MacArthur on my shelf. I also discovered Grace to You. When I bought the MacArthur Study Bible, my understanding and faith were lifted to a whole new level. I can't wait for the next book by John MacArthur to be published in German. Your translations of John MacArthur's sermons into German are blessings for souls hungry for God's Word. Keep up the good work. I'm so delighted that your work is growing and that you are giving hope to believers in Germany." Well, what a great letter. And friend, just know that the faithful support of listeners like you is what makes our ministry possible in English and a growing number of other major languages. To partner with us in ministering to people in Germany and all around the world, express your tax-deductible support at gty.org. I'll have the rest of our contact information for you after the lesson. But right now, here's John MacArthur to continue his look at the gospel according to God.
6: There is a time in the future when Israel will look at Jesus Christ and say, "Blessed is he who comes in the name of the Lord." They will recognize their Messiah. That's what Zechariah wrote about. That's when they look on the one they've pierced and mourn for him as an only son, and a fountain of cleansing is opened to them. That's their future salvation. Now, the Old Testament prophets wrote about this, and they wrote about it in no vague terms. Go to Ezekiel 36. Ezekiel 36, some very important insight in verse 16. Here's the message that comes to the people of Israel, the Jewish people. Verse 16, then the word of the Lord came to me saying, and here's the history, Son of Man, that's a title given to Ezekiel, when the house of Israel was living in their own land, they defiled it by their ways and their deeds. Their way before me was like the uncleanness of a woman in her impurity. Very gross description. Therefore, I poured out my wrath on them for the blood which they had shed on the land, because they had defiled it with their idols. And I scattered them among the nations, and they were dispersed throughout the lands. According to their ways and their deeds, I judged them. And that's exactly what happened. That's called the diaspora, and every Jew knows about that. And it started with the Babylonian deportation. However, verse 20, when they came to the nations where they went, when they got scattered all over the world, they profaned my holy name. How did they do that? Because it was said of them, these are the people of the Lord. Yet they have come out of his land. What is that saying? It's saying this. When they were scattered all over the world, they profaned my holy name because people said, what kind of a God do these people have who can't even keep them in their land? And they mocked God. The nations have mocked God. The God of the Jews has been mocked by the nations into which they have been scattered through human history. And so in verse 21, God says, I had concern for my holy name, which the house of Israel had profaned among the nations where they went. Jews all over the world, beleaguered Jews all over the world, struggling throughout all their history. It was hard to sell the rest of the nations on the greatness and the glory and the power of their God. He couldn't even keep them in their own land. Well, this is a picture of the profaning of the name of the true God in the scattering of the Jews through history. Verse 22 is the therefore say to the house of Israel, thus says the Lord God, it's not for your sake, O house of Israel, that I'm about to act. This isn't about you. But for my holy name, which you have profaned among the nations where you went, I've got to do something to gain my reputation back. That's what God's saying. I will, verse 23, vindicate the holiness of my great name, which has been profaned among the nations, which you have profaned in their midst. Then the nations will know that I am the Lord, declares the Lord God, when I prove myself holy among you in their sight. The only way that I'm going to be able to put my glory on display in the nations is to put my glory on display through you. How am I going to do that? First, verse 24, I'll take you from the nations and gather you from all the lands and bring you into your own land. Well, we have a preview of that, don't we? 1948, they went back, reconstituted their nation. That is a fact, incontrovertible fact. They are there. This is not the salvation of Israel. This is simply a preview and an indication of what is to come. I'll bring you back, and then it will happen. When I get you back in the land, and this is coming as we watch, isn't it? Jewish people from all over the world, migrating in, rolling in, some of them even coming to Christ now as individuals, some of them embracing the gospel now, embracing Jesus as their Messiah now, but the nation remains fixed against Christ as a people. But the day will come in the future, and he's talking about the people, the nation, the house of Israel. Verse 25, here's the key. I will sprinkle clean water on you, and you'll be clean. I'll cleanse you from all your filthiness and all your idols. Moreover, I will give you a new heart, put a new spirit within you. I will remove the heart of stone from your flesh and give you a heart of flesh. I will put my spirit within you and cause you to walk in my statutes, and you will be careful to observe my ordinances. That is a statement of salvation. That's dramatic. In concern for his own holy name, to vindicate his faithfulness and demonstrate his glory, God will one day save the Jews. He is already in the process of regathering them, and in the future, he will save them. Now look at the components of this. These are all elements of salvation. Verse 25, I'll sprinkle clean water on you and you'll be clean. I'll cleanse you from all your filthiness and your idols. That's what salvation is. It's the washing of regeneration, isn't it? It's the cleansing, a sanctification. And then he says in verse 26, the second of these two verses, I will give you a new heart. That's regeneration. You could say that the cleansing is the sanctification and the new heart is the regeneration. A new heart means new life. And I'll give you a new spirit, a new disposition, a new attitude, a new nature. That's conversion. A new mind, new affections. I'll give you new power. A new power, what is that? I will put my spirit within you. And based on the power of the spirit in you, cause you to walk in my statutes and to be careful to observe my ordinances. A new behavior, obedience. A new condition, sanctification, cleansed from sin. A new heart, regeneration. A new disposition or spirit, conversion. A new power, the indwelling Holy Spirit. A new behavior, obedience. All that will come to Israel in the future. That is the salvation of the people. I love this. Verse 28, you'll live in the land that I gave to your forefathers, so you will be my people, and I will be your God. Moreover, I will save you from all your uncleanness. Down in verse 31, he says, you will remember your evil ways and your deeds that were not good, and you will loathe yourselves in your own sight for your iniquities and your abominations. That's the stuff of real repentance, isn't it? They're going to look back over their sins and transgressions, and they're going to hear the preaching of the gospel. Who would they hear it from? 144,000 Jews, converted Gentiles out of every tongue, tribe, and nation that happens during the time of the tribulation. Angels in the heavens, two witnesses. The gospel will be everywhere during that final time of divine judgment on the earth before the return of Christ. They will hear the gospel. They will see their sin. They will repent of their sin. They will look on the one they've pierced. They will mourn for him as an only son. They will be sanctified, regenerated, converted, spirit-empowered, and turned into obedient followers of Christ. This is the real stuff. Verse 32, I'm not doing this for your sake. For my sake. On that day, verse 33, I'll cleanse you from all your iniquities. This is salvation. This is promise to Israel here. True conversion for the glory of God. Now I want you to look at Jeremiah 31. Jeremiah 31, 31, this is the high point of Jeremiah's prophecy. Behold, the days are coming, future, declares the Lord, when I will make a new covenant with the house of Israel and the house of Judah, not like the covenant which I made with their fathers in the day I took them by the hand to bring them out of the land of Egypt, my covenant which they broke, although I was a husband to them, declares the Lord. What covenant is that? That's the covenant of the law. That's the Mosaic covenant given on Sinai. And they broke it even before Moses could get down and read it to them. When he came down holding in his hands, they were breaking it. They couldn't keep it. It's a covenant no one could keep. So I'm going to give you a new covenant. I'm going to make a new covenant, not like that one. What's the nature of the new one? Verse 33. I'm going to make this covenant with the house of Israel after those days, at the end of history. Here's the difference. That law was on the outside. This one is different. I will put my law within them, and on their heart I will write it, and I will be their God, and they shall be my people. Same thing that Ezekiel said. And they will not teach again each man his neighbor and each man his brother, saying, know the Lord. Evangelism will end in Israel. because they'll all know the Lord. They'll all know me, from the least of them to the greatest of them, declares the Lord. I will forgive their iniquity and their sin. I will remember no more. That's the conversion of the nation. The components are the same. There is here forgiveness, regeneration, conversion, true knowledge, obedience. They will believe themselves to be wretched sinners, and they will believe the Lord Jesus is the only Savior. They will believe it collectively as a nation. That in itself, folks, is a testimony to the sovereignty of God in salvation. The only way people get saved individually is by the sovereign work of God. The only way nations get saved, because there's only one nation promised salvation in one moment, would be by a sovereign act of God, because not all individual Jews are going to come to the same conclusion by some act of personal free will in the same moment. God saves them. And wonderfully, this new covenant was made with Israel, but Israel rejected their Messiah. And after the death and resurrection of Christ, the new covenant was open to embrace everyone. Though the new covenant has been ratified in the death of Jesus Christ and extended past Israel to the church. There was no church when it was promised to them, but now that the church has come, we are saved in the same way, by the same new covenant. That's why Paul in 2 Corinthians 3:6 says we are ministers of the new covenant. And Paul was talking to Gentiles when he said that in Corinth. And after the fullness of the Gentiles comes in by the new covenant, then comes the salvation of Israel. You get the picture. When they come to this point in the future, they will make the confession that is here in Isaiah 53. These will be their words. And let's just go to our text, verses 4 to 6. They're going to look back at Christ, whom they pierced. They're going to reevaluate the attitude. They didn't believe, verse 1 says, who believed the message given to us? Few. Who actually understood the revelation of the arm of the Lord, the power of God in the Lord Jesus Christ? Very few. We weren't impressed with his origin. He was like a sucker branch. He was like a root in parched ground. We weren't impressed with his life. He had no stately form or majesty. Nothing about him attracted us. We were certainly not impressed with his death. Despised, forsaken of men, a man of sorrows, acquainted with grief. He was so despicable in his death, we wouldn't even look at him. He was despised, and we thought of him as nothing. He was a nobody. That's what we thought. But now everything's changed. Now we know all those griefs, all those sorrows were ours. Surely our griefs he himself bore, and our sorrows he carried. We had esteemed him stricken, smitten by God, and afflicted. We thought that God was punishing him for his blasphemy. Now we know he was pierced through for our transgressions, crushed for our iniquities, chastened for our well-being, scourged for our healing. Complete reversal of the estimate concerning Christ. They admit their horrible error in that future day. They will confess. They know the history of Jesus. They know he was pierced. They know he was crushed or bruised. They know he was punished at the end of a mock trial. They know he was scourged. That's part of their history. Every Jew knows that. But one day they're going to admit that it wasn't for his blasphemies, it was for theirs. They're going to say, we understand our transgressions. We understand our iniquities. Our transgressions, our iniquities, those are negatives. They will confess that Jesus was punished by God for their transgressions. That means violations. Transgressions means a step over the line. Violating the law of God. Iniquities, that's a different word. Essentially, it's a word that means to bend double, twisted, like a pretzel. To bend double. It's perversions. We now know that he suffered for our violations and our perversions. That's the negative. The positive is he suffered to bring about our well-being. See it there, middle of the verse, our well-being. Punishment for our well-being fell on him, and by his scourging we are healed. There's the positives. He died under the weight of the punishment of God against our transgressions and our iniquities, our violations and our perversions. And in so doing, He purchased for us well-being and healing. Well-being is shalom in Hebrew. Shalom, peace, full blessedness, and healing, spiritual wholeness, spiritual health. The death of the physician made the patient well. We were sinful and thus sick, grieving, sorrowful, guilty, guilty of violations, guilty of perversion, separated from God, no peace, no spiritual health. But He took our sins and our griefs and our sorrows and everything that comes with sin, and He placed Himself voluntarily under the judgment of God to be punished for our sins and to then purchase our peace with God and our true blessedness. Thus does the whole nation of Israel, at least a third after the two-thirds of the rebels are purged out, according to Zechariah, one-third of the nation confess its long, long rejection of Christ, its long blasphemy of God, and they will be saved. This is the stunning reality of the future for the nation Israel. There's one other thing that I want to do to help you see verse 6 in another way. In verse 6, we have the deepest recognition of sin. They talk about their attitudes, they will, when they say we had the wrong estimation of Him. We esteemed Him or considered Him or thought of Him or reckoned Him. In other words, our thinking was corrupt. We were wrong in what we thought about Him. They talk about behaviors. That's the transgressions and iniquities. And they talk about deprivations. Sinners recognize this. They lack well-being. They lack shalom. They lack peace with God. They had no, as Isaiah 54 calls it, covenant of peace which couldn't be shaken. And they also lacked wholeness, spiritual health. They were sick. Chapter 1 says sick from head to toe, sick in sin. So they understand those issues, the corrupt thinking, corrupt behavior, and the absence of all that is good. They know that. But there's something else that a sinner must come to grips with. And that is, it isn't just a matter of how we think, attitudes. It isn't just a matter of what we do. It isn't just a matter of what we lack. Confession of sin gets down to the bottom line. It is a matter of who we are. The problem is in our nature, and that's where verse 6 comes in. It's in our nature. It is more profound than most would recognize looking at this section. This part of the confession looks not at the manifestations of sin, but the cause. Here's the problem. All of us are like sheep, and we've gone astray. Each of us has turned to his own way. And he says it's in our nature. Sheep act like sheep. Sheep don't act like anything but sheep. We're acting consistently with our nature. And in fact, they will find a parallel in sheep. Sheep are stupid, defenseless, helpless, wanderers. They don't get in flocks like geese, and they don't hang around in herds like cows. They don't stay together. So they're a good analogy. They have built into them a tendency to wander away from security and safety and provision and wander off, not in a group, but all by themselves, each going his own way. They follow that internal impulse that leads them away from all that is safe and secure and helpful. Our problem is deep in our nature. We are like sheep, defenseless, stupid, helpless wanderers. Remember in Matthew 9:36, Jesus looked at the people and said, they're like sheep without what? Shepherd. They're just going their own way, following their own sinful path that their nature dictates. They follow the intuition of their own wretched fallenness. That's what sinners do. It's what sinners do. I mean, how many options do sinners have? Huh? Today, how many do you have? Well, there's no end to the options. You can follow your own way. And without Jesus Christ, you will. You'll follow the path of sin that you choose. You'll go your own way like a sheep does. Oh, there'll be some others that are going your way, so you'll eventually bump into them. But it's all very personal and very independent. This is how sheep function. And this is part of a true confession, folks. This is a genuine repentance that recognizes that the evidences of sin betray a nature of sin. Gathering all that guilt and all that just punishment and, as it were, dying for not only what we've done, but who we are. Jesus bears the full weight of our sinfulness on himself in the sense that he takes the punishment of God. That's what the verse says at the end. The Lord has caused the iniquity of us all fall on him. Our evil deeds, our evil thoughts, our evil deprivations, and our evil nature. For all of that, the servant of Jehovah bears the full weight of punishment. That's what it says. The Lord has caused the iniquity of us all to fall on him. The Lord God himself chose the sacrificial lamb, the servant Messiah. The sacrificial lamb, the servant Messiah, was voluntarily willing to submit himself to become the vicarious substitute. God caused him then to pick up all the guilt that belonged to us and take the full fury of divine wrath. Five different ways in those verses, five different ways it speaks of the vicarious substitutionary provision of Jesus Christ dying in our place. This is the heart of the gospel. Now, just a footnote, it wasn't the sin that killed him. It was God who killed him. It wasn't the sin. He didn't have any sin. He was sinless, holy, harmless, undefiled, separate from sinners. Sin did not kill Jesus. God killed Jesus to pay for sin that he never committed, but that you did and I did. Jesus didn't die as a moral influence, showing the power of love. Jesus didn't die as an example of sacrifice for a noble cause. Jesus didn't die as nothing more than Christus Victor. That was a theory that came out in the 1930s and it's still around. Jesus didn't die because we are victims trapped in unjust circumstances and need to be rescued. There's only one way to understand the death of Christ, and that is under the principle of penal substitution. He was our substitute to take the penalty for our sins, to satisfy the justice of God.
8: 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Now for the entire Grace to You staff, I'm Phil Johnson with a question. Is there anything more tragic than when someone is sent to jail, or worse, executed for a crime he didn't commit? Of course, that's exactly what happened to Christ at Calvary. And if you're a Christian, that miscarriage of justice is cause for your rejoicing. See What I Mean tomorrow. It's another half hour of unleashing God's truth, one verse at a time, on Grace to You.
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10: You can't be joyous about God and bitter toward other people. 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It doesn't work. If the praise is to be genuine, that praise must be born out of a heart of love toward God. How can I love God, whom I have not seen, if I have ill will toward my brother, whom I do see?
11: When others hurt us, it's sometimes hard to even think about forgiving them. But today on In Touch, the teaching ministry of Dr. Charles Stanley, we'll see that withholding forgiveness is devastating. It destroys intimacy and eventually poisons our relationships. 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
10: Well, when I think about God, I think about this truth. That is that forgiveness is the gift of God to every single person. So what I want to talk about in this message is the gift of forgiveness. And I want you to turn, if you will, to Ephesians chapter 4. And Paul in this Ephesian chapter is talking about some things that do not fit who we are as believers. In fact, in the first three chapters, he's talking about who we are in Christ and what our position is in Him. And then in the last three chapters, he's talking about how we ought to behave, that is, how we ought to practice who we are in Christ Jesus. So I want you to begin, if you will, in the 29th verse. One of the things he says here, he says, "Let no unwholesome word proceed from your mouth, but only such a word as is good for edification according to the need of the moment, that it may give grace to those who hear." And then he makes a statement that most of us know this one by heart. He says, "Do not grieve the Holy Spirit of God, by whom you are sealed for the day of redemption." Then here's what he says. "Let all bitterness and wrath and anger and clamor and slander be put away from you, along with all malice. And be kind to one another, tender-hearted, forgiving each other, just as God in Christ also has forgiven you." Now, when a person has an unforgiving spirit and refuses to be kind and tender-hearted and forgiving, even as God has forgiven us in Christ Jesus, when a person refuses to do that, what happens to them? Well, there's some very definite consequences. One of them is emotional bondage. And this is where people are, who are living in anger and bitterness and hostility and resentment. And everybody's going to have things done to them or said about them in life, because that's the kind of world we live in. It's never going to be a place where everybody just loves you. Listen, any person who acts in such a fashion to be sure that everybody will love them, well, first of all, some people are not going to love you just because you're being too kind. I mean, it's amazing what people get upset about. They don't believe you. They think you're fake, and they think you're just being hypocritical. You know, nobody could act like that. No one is going to have everybody liking them. That's just the way life is. And the sooner you'd realize, the only person I have to please is God. He's the only person I really want to please. Now, if everybody else comes along, fine. And so you can't live your life trying to please people, but you can live your life forgiving those who misunderstand, or forgiving those who may wrong us. Emotional bondage. Think about this. If a person has a spirit of unforgiveness and bitterness and resentment or anger and hostility they're not willing to deal with, listen to me, it's going to color everything in their life. Jealousy is going to color every attitude. It's going to color everything in their life. It affects the way they think about everything because, you see, you can't separate your emotions from every other part of you. Your spirit, your body, they all fit and they all work together. Body, soul, mind, spirit, all goes together. You cannot be bitter toward people and receive love. I'll tell you what, it's like static. It's like putting a square peg in a round hole. It just won't fit. You can't fit bitterness into a life and say, well, you know, boy, I just feel loved by you and loved by him and loved by her and loved by them, but I'm telling you right now, this is where I feel over here. It just doesn't work that way. They're in bondage, frozen, and wondering what's wrong with life. And you know what people do like that? They blame everything and everybody, everything coming and going. It's his fault, her fault, their fault. They hadn't done this. If they'd have given me this on this job, if my pay had been raised, all of these things, if I'd been put in this position, blame, blame, blame, blame, blame. And what happens? It just seethe and sift and boil in anger and bitterness and resentment, and something horrible is going on the inside. First result is emotional bondage. Second result is broken relationships. Listen, you cannot have good relationships with everybody and single out one and hate or despise that person. You absolutely cannot. You see, loving people and liking the way they act is something different. I can love a person without liking the way they act. And you and I are not going to get along with everybody the same. Personalities are different. There are certain types of personalities that fit better than others. And so that's just part of life and part of us growing up and being natural in this world in which you and I live. And we're all different. We all came from different situations and circumstances, so we don't all agree about everything. But to have an unforgiving spirit is something totally different. And an unforgiving spirit hampers relationships. Because if you and I tried to be friends and I have an unforgiving spirit towards someone else, more than likely I'm going to suspect you. Or I'll be on guard lest I get hurt again. And that's why you and I have to be forgiving toward others no matter what they do, or we can't have healthy relationships with other people. Because we'll be on guard that we don't get hurt. And this is where a lot of people are. They're living just like this. They've got their guard up. They've been hurt. They've been hurt greatly. They've been hurt deeply. Their pain is intense. And somehow they can't deal with it or won't deal with it. And so they walk around their guard up. I want to be your friend, but don't cross this wall. Brother, the day you cross this wall, you're in trouble. And so they walk around walled in. You know what they've done? They put the blocks of resentment and hostility and anger in their own wall. Now, they may feel like, well, why don't people love me? Why don't people like me? Why don't they want to be around me? Well, because you got them walled out. And so because we allow the years to go by, building up resentment, hostility, and anger, then we wonder why folks, listen, people climb the wall, and what do? We hit them on the fingers when their fingers get to the top of the wall. Don't get inside my wall because I'm not comfortable with you in there. And we shut them out. And you've met people, for example, that you walk up and say, how you doing? Fine. No matter what you say to them, once you get a response like that, you know that's a one-way relationship. You know why? They're frozen about something. Their emotional life is all frozen and hung up about something. And especially when a father or mother, when their kids come, listen, when your kids come up and you hug your kids, I mean, you throw everything you got into it. Your kids walk up and hug you, and it's like hugging this desk. You know what it says? You don't have to say anything. It says to them, listen, their emotions are just that instant, they say, he doesn't love me. She doesn't love me. Because you love somebody, you are kind and tenderhearted, and you're pliable. And you know what? The more you love somebody, the more of a pushover you are. That's why your grandchildren can come up to you, and they'll say, you know I'm hung, don't you? My grandchildren come up to me and say, Gramps, I want so-and-so. Don't even ask me any more questions. When do we go get it? You know why? When do we go get it? Because that love has absolutely no barriers. Not one barrier whatsoever. Well, the truth is, and I'm asking the Lord, now, Lord, enable me to love everybody like I love my grandchildren. Absolutely. Don't ask any questions. What can I do for you? You see, Jesus, nobody ever approached Jesus and he said, you know why I know he was such an absolutely fantastic lover? Because the kids are always running up to him. Now, if children are always running up to you, you know what they feel? They feel something good. Now, we can fake each other up, but you can't fake a child out. I guarantee you can't fake a child out. Listen, you can have two grandmothers, and those kids are going to be drawn to one and just nice to the other. You know why? Because a child, 3 years old, or 7 years old, or 2 years old, listen, they read hearts much better than we do. I mean, we get all impressed by what they do for us and how they look.

And that's why praise, listen, when I think about people praising the Lord, and I believe in lifting your hands. Paul said, lift up our holy hands before the Lord and praised him. I believe in that. You can't lift up holy hands to a holy God and praise him and worship him and adore him and go right back home and just absolutely let somebody have it. It doesn't work. All that's fakey stuff. That's why if the praise is to be genuine, that praise must be born out of a heart of love toward God. And he says, how can I love God whom I have not seen if I have ill will toward my brother whom I do see? So what happens? It erodes our fellowship with him. Let me mention one other thing. Not only is it going to erode my relationship to God, but there's one other thing that does happen. And that is it will affect you physically. These bodies of ours were not made to harbor bitterness, resentment, hostility, and anger very long. Usually I know folks who are old with that. Well, that's true. But look what's happening to them on the inside. Look what happens to them physically. Some people, it affects them more emotionally than it does physically, but physically it's going to affect you. God didn't make us to live this kind of life, especially the believer who has to wrestle what they know is right and what they know is wrong. The unbeliever somehow probably can get by with it a little better than the believer. I wouldn't make that as a fact. I'm just saying it appears sometimes that's the way it is. But you and I know better. And physically it affects us. So what we have to ask is, how do we deal with it? So let's look at several different cases quickly. Let's look at the person who comes to you and says, here's what I did. You know this is what I did. And I want to tell you that I'm sorry and I'm asking you to forgive me. The only proper response is you are forgiven, period. And that's a choice we make. Forgiveness is not a feeling we have, but forgiveness is a choice we make. You're forgiven. That means next time I see you, I'm not gonna say, yeah, mm-hmm, I got you, mm-hmm, yeah. No, it says, next time I see you, hi. You know why? Because he's free. And look at this, not only is he free, but you're free. And listen, as long as you have an unforgiving spirit towards someone else, not only are they not free, you're not free. So with the person who comes to you, the way to deal with that is to forgive them, make a choice. What about the people who will never come to you? They'll never say, they know they wronged you, but they'll never admit it. They'll never say, they'll justify it all of their life. They'll never come to you, they'll never admit it, they'll always be justifying it. And they may continue to do it to you. How do you deal with a person who is not ever going to say, I wronged you? Or maybe, what about the person who wronged you and they don't even realize they did it? But I mean, they hurt you deeply, or it cost you financially in a great way. They don't even realize they did it. And then what about the person who's wronged you and they died? So let's just put those three categories together. Those who know it, but they'll never admit it, never confess it, never ask you to forgive them. Those who don't even know they did it, and those who did it, knew they did it, but died, and you didn't deal with it. Somebody says, well, if they're dead, that finishes that. No, it doesn't. It doesn't. And friend, I've never had this happen to me, but I do know a few folks who have. I'm here to tell you, when there is animosity and bitterness and resentment in somebody's heart towards someone and that person dies, listen, that person goes through a terrible turmoil. You know why? Because when that body is in the casket, it is over as far as talking to them. They can't ever respond. And when you put that body in the grave, there is no response. It's over. But it's not over with the person who held the animosity. That's why it's very important to deal with things. So what about these three persons? The persons who know, but not about to ask you to forgive them. The people who don't even know what they've done, the people who've died. Here's what you do, and this will work. You find your place, it's quiet, but it's just you, by yourself in a room, and you put two chairs facing each other, and you sit down in one of them. And you visualize the other person sitting in the other one. And you tell them, you really hurt me. You hurt me deeply. Here's what you did, and here's how you did it. And here's what I felt, and here's the anger I felt. Here's the embarrassment I felt. And here's all the struggles I went through.

0: and you say everything you need to say to them, how they hurt you. You may feel like crying, and you may feel like banging on the chair. Whatever is necessary, you get it out and tell them what they did. And then you say to them, but because my Heavenly Father has forgiven me of all my sin and set me free, I want you to know that you're free. I forgive you for what you've done to me. And from this moment on, I don't hold it against you any longer. You're free. You say, suppose I don't feel that. It has nothing to do with feelings. It has to do with a decision. I choose to forgive that person. You say, you talking to an empty chair? Talking to a chair that has no physical person, but one whom you visualize seated in that chair. You tell them exactly how you feel, and you make a choice, I forgive you. And then you may say this, Heavenly Father, out of gratitude and thanksgiving for your forgiveness and your love and your kindness and your tenderheartedness toward me, I thank you for healing me of these bad memories that I have had in the past. And I thank you now for the healing process that's taking place in my life at this very moment. And I want to thank you that I could set this person free just like you set me free. They're forgiven now just as I'm forgiven. And I thank you, Father, for my new perspective on this person and on my life. Now, friend, there's not a single person alive who cannot do that if you're willing. And what'll happen? First of all, you'll be set free. Secondly, your viewpoint and your perspective on that person will change. And number three, you're going to take a leap forward in your spiritual life. And number four, what you do is you open the door for God to use you in ways that He would never use you. He'd already set a limit on your usefulness until you dealt with your brother or your sister. And so, my friend, I want to ask you in Jesus' name, if you've never trusted Jesus as your Savior, you say, well, how could He ever forgive me? Because He loves you and because His Son paid your price. And if you'll ask Him to forgive you of your sins, He'll forgive you right where you are. He erases the sin debt. He sets you free. And then some of you may have to deal with somebody out there that you have real bitterness toward, animosity, or maybe it's something not quite so difficult as that. When do you do it? As quickly as possible. How do you do it? Now listen carefully. Sometimes you may have to go to someone and say, I want to tell you that my attitude towards you has not been right. I felt that you treated me a certain way. That was my feeling. But regardless, I want to ask you to forgive me for how I've responded to what I have felt. You not blame them. Now listen carefully. It's very important you be very wise before you go to someone and ask them to forgive you for your attitude toward them when they've not asked you to forgive them, because their response may be absolutely atrocious because they don't even have any idea what you're talking about. You have to be very careful about how you ask someone to forgive you when they don't have any idea what's going on, especially depending upon what that is. But God may lead you to go to someone and say, I felt, not you did this to me, I felt, I understood. I was probably could have been wrong, but I wanted to deal with my attitude. I remember for myself when I had to go see my stepfather and say to him, and I could have listed a lot of things that he did to me that were wrong, I felt. And yet I remember I had to go to say, here's what I felt, here's how I hurt. But I want to ask you to forgive me for my wrong attitude, my wrong responses, because I didn't respond right as a kid. I didn't respond right as a teenager, and I didn't respond right as a young man. I'm asking you to forgive me. Well, that was the wise thing for me to do with him. You have to decide and ask God to show you what is wise with you about asking someone to forgive you for what you felt in your heart toward them, for what they may have done to you that could have been very painful. But one thing for certain, when your spirit is free of unforgiveness, you become a free human being, available for God to love through you and to use you in ways you will never experience until you're set free of an unforgiving spirit. And Father, we love you and thank you that you don't make those requirements to work 40 years, but you just point us to the cross and pour out your love on us. And I pray in Jesus' name you'll show us how to treat other people the same way, that your love may flow through us unhindered, and the dam that rises before us would all be broken down, and we could express love and forgiveness no matter what. We love you and we praise you and we bless you today in Jesus' name. Amen.
1: 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But some things God said will happen no matter what. Today's Moment with Charles Stanley is on the way.
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1: 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Some of God's promises are based on our response to them. Others are unconditional. Here's a moment with Charles Stanley.
0: He's absolutely sovereign over all things. God chose Abraham to be the father, the heart, the soul, the core, and the beginning of a whole nation of people through whom the Messiah would come. And no matter what happened, God had his way all the way to the coming of Jesus and his crucifixion. And being the sovereign of the universe, he has the right to decide. And for example, I was thinking about that the other day, and thinking about, God, what have you ever said, here's what I'm going to do, and you never asked me or told me what the conditions were? And I think I could think of a couple of times when God says, here's what I'm going to do. He didn't say, if you obey me, if you don't obey me, here's what I'm going to do. And in those cases, every single time, he has. So he doesn't have to make it conditional. That is, if God has something he wants to do in your life that's extremely important to him, when he says, here's what I'm going to do, that's what he's going to do.
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5: Today shows a high of 96 degrees with a low of 73 degrees, partly cloudy.
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1: Talking about technology, privacy, all those hot-button issues this week on the Public Square with Dave Zanotti. I'm Wayne Shepherd. So, Dave, as I understand it, it's not so much what we get from it. It's what we have to give up to get the technology.
5: That's quite insightful, Wayne, because what we're giving up is our privacy. And what we're becoming is dependent upon these technologies to take care of some of the most basic principles of life, your transportation. You realize that if someday somebody in charge of the software inside your vehicle decides that for some reason you don't qualify to be able to utilize it, your car's not leaving the garage.
1: Mm-hmm.
5: Furthermore, if somebody decides that for some reason you have been implicated or accused or set up of some kind of activity that might be considered criminal, your assets can be frozen at the touch of a button and you've got no money and you've got no credit cards. And you've got no access. In other words, the distance between the authority of technology and your civil rights is growing deeper and wider and farther every single day. And then when something happens and one person is discriminated against or left behind, people go, oh, that's just a one-off. We're all doing just fine. Well, we're doing fine today. But what happens when a class of people suddenly then becomes the victims of that kind of discrimination? How is it going to be stopped? What if one day Facebook decides that people who all believe a certain set of ideals are no longer welcome in the community or on the platform? And in case you're wondering, that's happening right now.
1: You can read about it every day in the press now. All right, we'll continue talking about this next time on the Public Square with Dave Zanotti. This is a free program, but listener-supported, so thanks for your support of the American Policy Roundtable. 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
6: 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Do not let them go with you into battle." Amaziah's immediate concern was financial. 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

Greg Marlowe, Everybody Smiles. You know, that song right there is written about his brother-in-law. Here's what Greg says about this song. He says, I'm really excited about this song because it's so precious to me. It features my autistic brother-in-law, Gregory, and how he sees the world. And I've learned more from him about God than I ever have from anyone else. People with autism have so much to offer the world. And if people would just tune in to what they say and what they're doing and also their needs, there's some special creatures of God, creations. And so, you know what? Autism has affected our family, and we can see that. I say affected, like I don't want you to take that in a negative way, because they're blessings. And so he ministers through this song, Greg does, about his brother-in-law, Gregory, who has autism. Also, that song right there, Everybody Smiles, listen to this. It won the 2026 Music Video of the Year at the Elite Music Awards. So congratulations to Greg Marlowe for that one right there. Hey, I'm Bobby Richardson playing the best music on the planet. I've got Jim and Melissa Brady, Westward Road, and this one from the Siler.

It's Joseph Habedank, Tell the Devil. Hey, welcome in. I'm Bobby Richardson, playing the best music on the planet. I was in conversation just the other day talking about, hey, what do you do? And I told him what I do, and I enjoy radio and production and doing DJ work, just playing the best music on the planet. And they ask about, you know, inside what I do. I said, well, you know, I love playing the music, but I do things like what's brewing in Southern Gospel, Coffee Talk. Love doing that. Artist Spotlights. We talk about our power charts, Power 30 Watch, Scripture, Encouragement, a lot of stuff. And, you know, my favorite segment, which is the Pawpaw Jokes. Yeah, I got some of that coming up for you here a little bit. But how about a twofer from Scotty Inman? I got Broken Man Can, his Power 30, coming up right after this one from him. I Know It's You.

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2: Today shows a high of 96 degrees with a low of 73 degrees, partly cloudy.
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0: There are many opinions, many theories, and many philosophies, but there is one absolute truth and only one way to Him, through Jesus Christ. This is your place to find real truth.

It's Heartland Quartet. We stand in freedom. Speaking of quartets, if you are anywhere close to the Ark and Creation Museum, man, I'll tell you what, there's 40 days of Christian music going on. Gold City and Lefevre Quartet is going to be part of that this week. And so you want to be there to hear all of that. Some great music, and you can catch a lot of that schedule of many Southern Gospel artists and CCM artists, contemporary Christian music artists. But Gold City and Lefevre, they're two different sounds, two strong histories, and foundational music that have laid the foundation for Southern Gospel music. And actually bringing in that new sound as well. You know, these are two groups, two quartets that are continuing to put new Southern Gospel music out there with a little grit, with a little new sound, but still keeping that traditional sound. And I love that right there. Speaking of Gold City, here they are with their latest, entitled In the Middle.

That's Jason and Ashley Crabb with their latest Caught Through the Fire. I was just talking with somebody a few minutes ago. Hey, Bobby, where's the schedule? You can go to the Ark Encounter. You can look it up online, the schedule, full schedule of what's going on there, the concerts and everything. You got Mark Trammell Quartet coming up. You got the Inspirations, Ernie Haas and Signature Sound, Joseph Habedank as well. And this guy right here, Adam Crabb, he's going to be there. And here's his brand new one, I'm going to Talk About Jesus.

Gaither homecoming artist, all of them together, at least some of them, most of them, at the Cross. Hey, speaking of Gaither, Bill Gaither is taking homecoming on the road for Christmas. They're gearing up for their big Gaither homecoming Christmas tour for December. Now, the shows will feature the Gaither vocal band along with Southern Gospel favorites and Christmas music centered around the celebration of Christ's birth, which that's what it's all about, right? So, you know, I know it's August, and, you know, and usually in July, so they call something like Christmas in July, but I tell you what, it doesn't feel like December. I mean, it's pretty hot out there. But speaking of Christmas, and I may throw in something. I love me some Christmas music. Everybody okay with that? Let me take some votes. Are you okay? I think it'd be pretty cool. Here's the Cragans with God.

King demands Jesus never met a sinner that he couldn't save. Hey, I'm Bobby Richardson. You know what? Do you know Jesus? No, I'm talking about, do you know Jesus? And I saw something in it, and it made me think today. You ever heard of the saying, you know, man, they just get under my skin? You've got people that do that. They know how to push your buttons, but the big thing, they just get under my skin. I was thinking this morning in my devotion time, and I believe the Holy Spirit dropped in my spirit. He says, if you get the word, my word, under your skin, there will be no room for anybody else. How about that? Hope you have a wonderful, wonderful day. Hey, remember this guy? Here's Tony Gore and Majesty. Help is just a prayer away.

0: You know, John, the word says he's our ever-present help in the time of trouble.
1: Oh, that's right, Tony. Even I can testify that while walking through one of the darkest valleys of my life, I

Bobby Richardson playing the best music on the planet. I was talking about quartets a few minutes ago. I want to talk about this one, the Kingsmen. They're continuing into their personal chapter after announcing, you remember this, Jake Sammons as their new lead singer earlier in the summer. Now, the group's history stretches across generations of Southern Gospel quartet music. And the personnel change comes while the Kingsmen continue celebrating their long ministry legacy. I can tell you this, and I'm reminded of an episode of Andy Griffith when they wanted to, you know, get rid of the cannon in town. Y'all remember that? And Andy says, he tells Barney, he says, "You don't like change, do you?" And he says, "Well, I don't. Change has to happen. Change will happen." Here's the thing about change. We must change. When we get Jesus inside of our heart, into our life, and he becomes the Lord of our life, then things must change. Personnel changes are interesting in our life. They really are. Friendships change. Things begin to shift when God is in control. Same thing happens in Southern Gospel music. Personnel changes, you know, especially when you talk about the Kingsmen. You know, you don't want a legendary group to become a museum. You want the heritage respected while another generation keeps the ministry moving. See, that's how Southern Gospel stays alive, and that's how it survives, with the traditional and keeping the legendary respect, with also change that's coming about with the new sound of Southern Gospel. Hey, I'm Bobby Richardson. Speaking of the Kingsmen, here they are right here with Still Jesus.

0: What are the three parts of hope? Hi, this is the Live Hope Minute. I'm really wanting to discover what hope is, you know, beyond the cliche, finger-crossed wishing that I hear a lot of people mention. This quest has uncovered a couple ideas that I'd like to offer as to what might be an easy way to understand hope. I believe that hope is made up of three parts: faith, love, and vision. Faith says God is in this. It's trusting. It's the knowing beyond knowing. It's the spirit part. Love is the action, knowing you are loved and then declaring the worth of every single person you meet. This is the heart of hope, the motivation. And vision is looking ahead with desire. It's the why. It has a goal in mind. For example, I'm building God's kingdom. This vision is what guides us and keeps us living day to day with great expectancy of what God will do. I believe these three elements working together can guide a person to a life full of hope. More hope resources are at livehopenow.com. And remember, choose hope today.
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isn't forever. Hey, it's time for our Live Hope Minute. Remember these words. This isn't forever. 2 Corinthians chapter 4, verse 17 calls your present affliction momentary compared with the eternal glory God is preparing. Your difficult season may feel permanent while you're standing right inside it. But seasons change. Don't build your identity around something God may only have you walking through. You're passing through. Just keep walking. Just keep praying, keep believing, and keep exercising your faith. That's your Live Hope Minute. Hey, I'm Bobby Richardson. Be encouraged, uplifted, and motivated today.

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2: Today shows a high of 96 degrees with a low of 73 degrees, partly cloudy.
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Bobby Richardson. Thank you for locking it in, trusting me with part of your day, and with some of you, most of your day. Thank you so very much. It's time for your power word drop. Yep, today's power word is steady. Everybody wants momentum, but you know what's really underrated? Steadiness. Psalms 112 verse 7 describes the righteous man by saying, his heart is steadfast, trusting in the Lord. You don't have to overact every time circumstances change. You don't have to panic every time somebody disagrees with you. You don't have to abandon the mission because you hit one bad day. Stay steady. Trust God. That's today's power word.

that one. Victoria Steelman with a little Christian country sound. It's called Raised in Nashville. Love the God focus in that song there. That's capping off.

three in a row. Day three before then with Everywhere I Looked and Ernie Haas kicking off that three in a row. Hey, I'm Bobby Richardson, and I hope that your day is a wonderfully favorful, blessed day.

It's time for Pawpaw jokes. This one coming from my oldest. He said, I heard this one, Pawpaw. I went to the doctor and I told him, Doc, every time I drink coffee, I have a sharp pain in my eye. I said, well, what happened? Well, the doctor said, take the spoon out of the cup. I know. That was a visual funny for you. Hey, I hope you have a wonderful day.

it's time for You Can't Make This Stuff Up. And I heard about this yesterday. A friend of mine was telling me, and I said, I haven't seen that. But then I looked it up, and I've read about it. It's called Snake in the Football Helmet. Have you heard about that? Happened in Arkansas. High school football team was practicing, and before they went through, you know, contact, they had the coaches let them take their helmets off, you know, and put them to the side because it's pretty hot out there. Well, after they all went to put their helmets back on, the high school football player noticed and felt something moving inside of his helmet. Coaches checked it out, and inside the helmet, get this, it was a venomous cottonmouth snake. Yes, inside the football helmet, it was a baby cottonmouth that had gotten in there and in between the pads. But luckily, praise God, the young man's okay.

0: Don't freak out over it. Don't go through trauma over it.
1: Dr. Tony Evans says we waste too much energy searching for our purpose in life.
0: You simply say to God, every day you get up, Lord, take me one step closer to what you called me to be and do.
1: This is the Alternative Broadcast, featuring the timeless biblical teachings from the archives of Dr. Tony Evans. If you've ever wondered why you're here, Dr. Evans says discovering that reason doesn't really need to be a struggle. Today, he'll explain how each of us can be certain about our place in the world. Let's jump right in as he begins.
0: Nothing can replace finding and fulfilling your niche in life. Many of us, this was a male thing, not exclusively, but particularly, men find fulfillment in climbing the ladder. Men find fulfillment in the success. Men find fulfillment in getting to the top, in being number one. But what a tragedy to climb the ladder to the top, and when you get there, discover it was leaning against the wrong wall. Because you were not elevating toward your purpose, you were just fulfilling some man-made scheme of who you ought to be. So far too many people are living unfulfilled lives, and there's one simple reason. They have no purpose. They have no God-ordained purpose, that is. They have no supernatural reason for being. They cannot say, this is why you have me here. And until you can answer that question, your calling is fuzzy. It is unclear. It needs to be clarified. Success is not what you have done compared to what others have done. Success is what you have done compared to what you were supposed to do. You are successful when you have done what you are supposed to do, not what somebody else did or what everybody else thinks you ought to be doing. Because trust me, everybody has a plan for your life. Well, since you're going to be listening to other folks' plans anyway, it might as well be God's. Because that is the one that will produce fulfillment. I have come to give you life, and I have come to give it to you more abundantly. Why are so many Christians not living an abundant life? Because so many Christians are living a life without divinely ordained purpose. So the first reason that you need to know and pursue this all-encompassing concept of your calling is because it will provide the answer to the question of fulfillment. It's more important than any other discovery you will make in your life, bar none. The promotion, the raise, whatever it is that you're hoping for, nothing can replace your calling. Secondly, it will answer the issue of direction in life. Paul says in 1 Corinthians chapter 9, verse 26, he says, therefore I run in such a way as not without aim. I box in such a way as not beating the air. In other words, I'm not just out here aimlessly going around in circles. I have a direction for my life. I know where I'm going. My direction is clear. If you don't know where you're going, then you don't know what route to take to get there. When you find your calling, when your calling finds you, and we'll explain that as we go along, it will answer another question, and that is the question of stability. It will solve the issue of stability. In other words, circumstances will no longer control your decisions. See, a lot of us are blown about by every wind of situation. Something come up, we want to quit, run, you know, drown, anything we can come up with, because stuff is always coming up. Look, stuff is always going to come up. The question is, are you in your calling? Because if you're in your calling, God, because it's your calling, gives you the ability to handle the stuff that shows up in your calling. One of the ways you know you're in your calling is on your worst day of your calling, you still know you called. On the worst day, you still know you're right smack dab in the center of what God wants you to do, and therefore you can keep on going because you've been called. You've been called. And when that happens, it gives you stability. Paul said, because he was in his calling, he says, I know how to be abased, have nothing. I know how to be abound, have extra. In other words, my financial situation fluctuates. The Dow is up, the Dow is down. The NASDAQ is up, the NASDAQ is down. He says, but whether my day is up or down, whether it's a good year or a bad year, it really doesn't matter, because I have learned to be content in whatever state I find myself, because I find myself where he wants me to be. I'm right smack dab where he wants me to be, whether the finances are up or down. Here's a big one. It answers the question of significance. Too many of us feel insignificant. Guess what? Your calling is your calling, and only you can be called to your calling. In other words, you matter. Psalm 139 says, I am fearfully and wonderfully made. If you ever feel insignificant, read Psalm 139. God says, he stitched you in your mama's womb. He made you exactly like he wanted you to be. He put you in the race he wanted you to be a part of. He made you the gender that he wanted you to be. He has made you exactly what he wanted you to be. He's given you the features unique to you, because you matter in your significance. You are a uniquely designed person. God has so arranged it to allow the good, the bad, and the ugly experiences to occur in your life so that they would help facilitate you for your calling. See, you got to think about that, because that's deep. That stuff that you went through as a child or as a teenager, that experience that you can't shake off of your mind, and you wonder, why did God let me go through that? When you get your calling, and God the Holy Ghost plays back the tape, you're going to see how he took all that mess and plugged it into the miraculous purpose for which he called you. It was all part of the plan. So it gives significance. Fifthly, it answers the question of provision. Why? Here it is. Because God always provides for what he calls. Let me say that again. Maybe you're not getting the Lord's provision because you're outside of your calling. And he doesn't provide, or he's not obligated to provide for your calling. He's obligated to provide for his calling on your life. All of us have warranties. Those warranties are given by the company who stand behind the product. Because a warranty is only as good as the agency that can stand behind it. Your calling is a warranted product. It has God's warranty on it. He'll always stand behind your calling because it's his product. Because remember, nobody ever calls themselves. You have to be called by the producer of the product. So the calling has to come from God. But God warranties everything he calls. And that's why, if you read it too fast, you'll miss it. Look here in Romans chapter 8, verse 26. And in the same way, the Spirit also helps weaknesses. For we do not know how to pray as we should, but the Spirit himself intercedes for us with groanings too deep for words. And he searches the heart, knows what the mind of the Spirit is, because he intercedes for the saints. Now notice this, according to the will of God. In other words, the Holy Spirit only talks to God on your behalf if what you're talking to God about is what God is interested in talking about, which is his calling. If you are, watch this, called according to his purpose, now you can pray, because the Holy Ghost got something to talk to God about when you talk. Most of us talking a lot about nothing, because it's not related to our calling. Mother Teresa saw a lady dying in front of a hospital. She stayed with her till she died. It was that day that she said she was called. She was called to the hurting and the poor lepers and the disenfranchised and the hurting in India. started with 12 ladies. It became the Missionaries of the Charity of Calcutta, and 50 years later, there were over 3,000 nuns in 517 missions in 100 different countries, all because she heard God call. Because when you listen to God's call, He always provides. Elijah, this is what I want you to do. Now, one day I'm gonna feed you with a raven. Another day I'm gonna feed you from a widow from Zarephath. You just go where I tell you to go, and I'll cover the provision. God always provides for His calls. Always. That's why you want to be in your calling. Sixthly, it answers the most important question, the issue of time. We are all creatures of time. Ecclesiastes 1 says, there's a time, chapter 3, verse 1 and verse 11, there is a time for everything. God has a clock. But God is not obligated to the clock because God is eternal. So God sits outside of the clock. We're obligated to the clock because we are not eternal. We sit inside of time. That's why Ephesians chapter 5, verses 15 and 16 says, redeem the time. Buy it back. Don't lose it. Don't waste it. Make the most out of it. Because the days are evil, he says.
1: Dr. Evans will take a deeper look into the connection between our time and our purpose when he continues our message in just a moment. First, though, I'd like to tell you about a resource package that builds on what we've been learning, that God has an agenda not just for the world, but for each and every one of us, custom designed to give us the deep sense of satisfaction that comes from making a real difference. 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I'll repeat that contact information for you after part two of today's message and this.
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0: Time is given for one reason. Let me tell you why time is given. Time is given to accomplish your purpose. If God has ordained you to live to be 75, that is because God ordained that at age 75, you should have completed your purpose. Are you listening to me? Time is related to purpose. We set our clocks to get up at 8:30 because we have to get up at 8:30 or 6:30 or 5:30 or whatever time it is because we have a purpose. We have to go to work. Time is tied to purpose. Therefore, if you don't have purpose, you will not use time wisely. You will waste it, abuse it, misuse it, not learn from it. Now that creates a problem because many of us have wasted a lot of time. What your calling does is it gives you God's perspective on your use of your time you have left. Okay? Now I know what you're saying, and maybe we'll have a whole message on this, but I know what you're saying. You're saying, what if I lost my time? What if I should have been working on this? I got saved at 20. I fooled around until I was 45, you know, 25 years. Now I'm 45 and now I want to find my calling. What do I do? Because that doesn't change my time. In fact, I have now less time. Well, thank God for grace because the Bible says he can give you back the years the locusts have taken away. So don't throw in the towel yet just because you're starting later. But neither should you use that as an excuse for waiting. You know why? Because nobody here knows how much time they have. You don't know whether it's 55 or 65. It's appointed unto man, in case you didn't know, once to die. And after that, the judgment. It's appointed. That's why I like to say, nobody in here knows if they're old or not. Nobody knows if you're old. If you're 50 and you're going to live to be 100, you're a fairly young fella. If you're 20 and only going to live to be 30, you're a fairly old guy. And since nobody knows when they're going to die, nobody knows really who's the old folk and who are not. So since God has kept that quiet, you redeem the time. You make the most of the time you have left. Or in the words of a great philosopher, a man's got to know his limitations. You've got to know the limitations of time. And that is, on this earth, you have a limited amount of it, and it is fixed. You will not live a day longer than you're supposed to. I don't care how often you go to the gym, how many vitamins you take. You say, I can't die. I'm too healthy. You will not live one day longer than you're supposed to live. Well, now somebody may take me to that and say, well, then why do all this? Because while you can't affect the quantity of your life, you can affect its quality. You can die before your time, quote unquote. You cannot live longer than your time. You understand? You can die before your time, but you cannot live longer than your time. It's fixed. Jesus was so time conscious. They come to get him, and he said, my time has not yet come. He knew it wasn't time. Your parents ever tell you that? It's not time yet. You know, you want to grow up too fast? It's not time. Your time. Some of you are saying, but I haven't got my blessing yet. It's not time. Your time has not yet come. But even though his time hadn't come, his purpose was clear. Then when his time came, he said, the time of all things is at hand. It's time. You may want God to do something for you now he doesn't want to do for 5 years from now. And if he gave it to you now, you'd mess it up. You mess it up. And so you got to go through the process of being developed for it. Psalm 90 verse 12 says, teach us to number our days that we may live each day with wisdom. If you think about death, good, because every single time you think about death, it should remind you of time. And when you think about death, you should say to yourself, since I'm going to die, I'd better start living. And the only way to live and be alive is fulfilling your purpose, your calling. Martin Luther King stood up, what, 39 years old? And he stood up on that mall in Washington, August 28, 1963, and he said, longevity has its place. He says, I want to live. I want to live. But then he talked about his stability. I don't fear any man. I'm not afraid of any circumstance. See, that's a man talking out of his calling. See, when you up there and folks threatening your lives and you leading the civil rights movement and you standing up there, you know, a target for every Tom, Dick, and Harry, and you stand up there and you say, yeah, I would like to live. I would like to raise my kids. But I am not afraid because my eyes have seen the glory of the coming of the Lord. See, you can only see that from the pulpit of your calling. It's when you're in your calling that you see the Lord. That 39 isn't that old. From a time standpoint, it was old in terms of how long he had left to live. But when it came to his purpose, it was clear. So, if you are pursuing your purpose, you are doing the best thing you could do with the rest of your life. It will answer your fulfillment questions. You won't have to get illegitimate fulfillment. It will answer your stability questions. It will answer your provision questions. It will answer your significance questions. It will answer the questions of life if you pursue your calling. And as you will discover, it's not hard to pursue. In fact, if you're pursuing it right now, you simply say to God, every day you get up, Lord, take me one step closer to what you called me to be and do. You put it in his hands. Don't worry about it. Don't freak out over it. Don't get an Excedrin PM headache over it. Don't go through trauma over it. Say, Lord, I am available to be called. If you have a stamp and an address, the post office will take your mail, rain, sleet, or snow, and deliver it to its intended destination. But it's got to have those two things. It's got to have where it's supposed to go, and it's got to have the stamp on it to get it there. If you take to the post office a letter, an envelope with either no address or no stamp, it's not going anywhere. Because the post office only delivers based on the address that it has, and it has the right stamp. You don't want God to say at the end of your life, return the sender, because you were going nowhere. Because there was no forwarding address. You weren't going anywhere. You just kind of meandered around and you just dropped things in the post office, going nowhere. It's now time to live for your purpose, your duly appointed calling. So that at the end of your life, you can say like Paul, I fought a good fight. I kept the faith and I finished my course. And now is there laid up for me a crown of righteousness. But I like this last line, not for me only, but for everybody who can say the same thing I said when I died. And he's writing Timothy in 2 Timothy and he says, the time of my departure is at hand. God's not going to get me out of this one. But that's okay, because I'm finished anyhow.
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1: Abdul Mabab agreed to a plea deal and was sentenced to 34 years in prison for the murder of his pregnant wife, Anastasia Paul. Court records show that Abdul called the police and told them that he had strangled her. He was charged with murder, first-degree strangulation, tampering with physical evidence, and more. He eventually pleaded guilty to murder and risk of injury to a child. In this horrific case, the court recognized the unborn baby as a child. Despite his short prison sentence, Abdul took two lives that day. If, however, an abortionist was to have killed the baby, it would have been called healthcare. Why is it murder when he does it and healthcare when they do it?
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2: 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Dr. Morris, anything new found in outer space recently?
3: Chris, there's always something new. Recently, the Hubble telescope located several giant gaseous planets orbiting around burned-out stars. Now, gaseous planets are not strange. Jupiter, Neptune, Saturn, they're all large and gaseous, so that's not a problem. What is a problem is that the Big Bang Theory dates these at 12.7 billion years old. This, according to the theory, is much too soon after the Big Bang to have formed the heavy elements which are present. They just don't know what they're going to do. Well, I don't know what they're going to do either, but I do know what they should do. They should give up the Big Bang Theory because it's wrong. It doesn't fit the evidence. There's got to be a better way. And there is such a way. It's found back in Genesis.
2: 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For more information, you can find us on the web at www.icr.org.
4: I'm Ruth Kramer with Mission Network News. The 72-hour golden window for rescue efforts closes today after Colombia's 7.4 magnitude earthquake struck on Monday. Brian Dennett with AMG International says the ministry is leveraging its network of churches and schools in Colombia to help meet urgent needs. Would you commit to stand with the people of Colombia in prayer and support, not just now, but also for the months ahead? You can find your place in this story at missionnews.org. And if you were praying for Nihad Hassan, a Syrian Kurdish pastor arrested in late July, we have good news. Pierre Hosney of Horizons International says Pastor Nihad is safely back in Lebanon. Police arrested the pastor while he was visiting northern Syria. Pastor Nihad's accusers used his old social media posts taken out of context to get him into trouble with authorities. Pray for his family in the aftermath. The experience has left his children suffering from severe separation anxiety. Mission Network News, a service of One Way Ministries. I'm Ruth Kramer.
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7: Today shows a high of 96 degrees with a low of 73 degrees, partly cloudy.
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9: Well, you're listening to the Family Answer Man, where we tackle questions from everyday life through a lens of a biblical worldview. I'm your host, Dr. David Orges, and I'm here with Pastor Sam Labello, and we are excited to have him as a guest here on the Family Answer Man. Today, we're going to be talking about the importance and the role of pastoral counseling and the benefits that come from biblical guidance. I want to take a moment to thank the incredible people who make this show possible. Winter's Air, proudly serving Denham Springs and the surrounding communities, and Dave's Smokehouse and Specialty Meats, located at 35770 LA Highway 16, just north of Denham Springs. Thank you for underwriting the show and your commitment to our community. Now, remember, this show is not a therapy session, and we can't give personalized counseling advice, but what we do want to do is provide biblical insights and practical wisdom to help you build a stronger, healthier, and a happier family. Today, we are joined, like I said, by Pastor Sam Labello. Pastor Sam, Brother Sam, it's good to be here with you today. You're a new guest on the show, and we're excited to have you.
10: First timer.
9: Yes, indeed. So we were joking before the show, and because this is the Family Answer Man show, our producer, Chris, said, oh, today's show is the Family Answer Sam.
10: Okay.
9: So, Sam, tell us a little bit about yourself. I know you have, so that people understand when they hear you talk today about pastoral counseling, you've got a lot of experience and wisdom and insight in this area. So tell us a little bit about who you are and kind of some of your experience in ministry and in pastoral counseling.
10: Yeah, I surrendered my life to Christ in 1977 and was a member of church, Amen Baptist Church, for about 4 years, and went out to pastor, started in a country church, spent 3.5 years in Springfield, Louisiana, 7 miles back in the woods, so that was an adventure, and got an education there that seminary didn't provide for me, so... But I did have my seminary education, and then spent 20 years at a city church in Baton Rouge serving the Lord with Reverend Marvin Collins. I got a lot of new, fresh insights there. Pastored some small churches after that, and then was at First Baptist Denham Springs as a minister of education for 3 years, and then have been here for 14 years.
9: 14.
10: It has been an adventure since I accepted Christ into my life. And it was an adventure coming to Christ, because I had done life my way for 22 years and wrecked my family in the process, trying to obtain, you know, biggest store in the company. Got there, lost my wife and son in the process, and that got my attention to turn my heart to Christ and surrender to Him. And once that happened and I started going to worship and Bible study, it changed my attitude and my spirit. And my ex-wife noticed, and we remarried each other. So, been married for 53 years on and off, you know, 3.5 on, 1.5 off, and I guess 46.5 or so back on again. So, if you come to me for biblical counseling, that's what you're going to get.
9: Yes,
10: because I believe Christ makes a difference in our life.
9: Yeah, and that's, I think, a great segue into some of the questions that we I think are going to talk about and discuss, and, you know, especially with your insight and experience in ministry and walking with life through life with a lot of different people over the years. I know you've gained a lot of insight and wisdom, and so. For those that don't know, what exactly is pastoral counseling or a pastoral counselor? What is that?
10: Well, you know, I see a pastoral counselor is someone, you come into a Christian church for pastoral counseling, and I see it as someone who cares, who shepherds their flock. I see Jesus going through the Gospels as I track him. Doing ministry, He's investing in people's lives. And, you know, the word Christian means little Christ, and Jesus is the light of this world, and we're to reflect his light, his nature, his mission, his purpose. Jesus loved people. He cared for people. He ministered to people. And I believe that we should do that as well. And if I'm going to minister to people and to their needs, I'm going to need to make application to God's word to their life.
11: Yeah.
10: So the Lord can direct their path.
11: So what kind of things do people typically come into your office for when somebody comes in? I mean, is it just, hey, I need to know, I'm curious a little bit more about the book of John, or is it this, my life is falling apart and I need to, you know, figure out how to save my marriage? Kind of what kind of things do you typically see?
10: Yeah, I've been more fulfilled here at Live Oak Church over the last 14 years than anywhere that I'd ever served previously because of the counseling ministry that we have here. So when people call to make an appointment, they're hurting, and there's a need that they hope to get met. So with that in mind, you know, I minister to their needs as they see it, that they come in with. Oftentimes that is marriage difficulties. Sometimes it's premarital counseling. Sometimes it's folks just wanting to grow in their Christian journey. So I kind of use the model of John chapter 4 of Jesus with the woman at the well, and that when she encountered Jesus, he ministered to her needs as she saw them, and that she had been married and divorced several times, and he asked her about it. And then the rejection that she must have felt having been through that.
11: Yeah.
10: He made her aware that he was aware of that, and ministered care and concern to her, even though, you know, she was a Samaritan and he was a Jewish rabbi. And he crossed those barriers, and then he ministered to her needs as he saw it. You know, I am the living water, and those who drink of me will never thirst again. So as I minister to their needs using various tools that I've gathered over 45 years of ministry, I begin to minister to their needs as God sees it, and try to point them to Christ and a relationship with him, because Jesus really isn't interested in religion. He desires us to have a relationship with him that's real and personal, and that brings life transformation to us.
11: Yeah. That's really good. And I love that, you know, I think some people probably have the idea that when they come in for pastoral counseling that they're just going to kind of get maybe a repackaged or a recycled sermon. And what you just talked about at the Samaritan woman of Jesus met her where she was and talked about and addressed her needs as she saw them, and then also as he saw them, because he saw some deeper needs there.
10: Right.
11: Yeah. And so sounds like if that's the approach for counseling, for pastoral counseling, when somebody comes in, is that the biggest difference between, you would say, maybe pastoral counseling and secular counseling?
10: Well, yes. You know, I guess an example in secular counseling, it's often said you're not going to be happy with anyone else until you learn to be happy within yourself.
11: Mm-hmm.
10: But how do you do that? You see, and Jesus said in John 15:11, these things I've written to you that my joy might remain in you and that your joy may be full. So as a person comes to embrace the Lord in a relationship, he begins to minister into them his presence, his compassion, his care, his concern, his help, his healing, and they experience joy and contentment and fulfillment. So that's how you find happiness, you know, within yourself.
11: Yeah.
10: As you come to the one who created you with a void that we grasp for other things to fulfill us, but none of them do until we engage in a relationship with the one who created us.
11: Yeah. That's really good. So I'm curious if when people come in and you know that there's a deeper source and there's we all have our issues that we're looking to solve, right? Typically they're the immediate, but they go deeper than that. And you're pointing them to back to that source that is going to be the underlying thing that is the foundation of their growth. When it comes to that, how do you think that God or I'll say it this way. Why do you think God maybe designed the local church to play such an important role in caring for people, and is counseling a huge part of that, or is that just kind of something that the church has adopted, or do you think that counseling came from, mental health, that arena of help was kind of birthed out of the church, or kind of how do you see all that playing out and playing together?
10: Yeah, I see the church. In this arena that we're talking about, counseling, Isaiah the prophet mentions the term harbor. And my former pastor that I served with for 20 years said the church is to be a harbor for people to come in out of the storm.
11: That's good.
10: Of life.
11: Yeah.
10: And so they

0: their life becomes repaired. And so as the church function as a harbor for people to come in out of the storm, then they can at some point sail off on their journey more whole than they came in to the harbor.
1: I like that. That imagery of a harbor is great, because I think some people can see, whether it's Christian counseling or it's secular counseling, they can kind of see counseling as almost as a dry dock versus the harbor, where, hey, I want to pull the ship in and I'm just going to my counselor because that's the one place that I get a break this week. And that's not the goal, right? Is to be not out of the world, but that we can heal, get repaired, and they go, like you said, sail back out the harbor into the world that we live in.
0: Right. Yeah. That, I like that, in that Paul the Apostle writes in 2 Corinthians 1, 3 and 4, not going to be an exact quote, but blessed be the God of all compassion, the God of all comfort, who comforts us in our tribulation, that we may comfort others with the self-same comfort we ourselves experienced of him. So God ministers to us. He ministered to me along my journey in the midst of brokenness and difficulty and need. And he did it because he loved me, but not just because he loved me. As I went through that with the Lord, that difficulty, he was also equipping me to minister to that back to others, to pour that, what he had taught me in the midst of that hardship, back into the lives of others who similarly struggle.
1: Yeah, that's really good. I'm curious, so without sharing any kind of confidential information, what are some of the most common struggles that you see people coming in to talk to you about?
0: As I look back over 40-plus years, one of the most common issues that I've dealt with is codependency.
1: Mm.
0: You know, you could define that in a number of ways. I like to try to keep it simple. I operate on the KISS principle, keep it simple somehow.
1: Somehow, I like that.
0: So I see codependency as the need to be needed.
1: Mm, yeah.
0: And oftentimes that's the result of having come up in a home of origin where maybe we didn't feel loved or accepted or have the approval of our parents. Mm. And we eject with an empty love tank as an adult. As the old country song goes, I'm a-looking for love in all the wrong places. And can go as a result from one bad relationship to the next, to the next, to the next, to the next, until we slow down and draw near to Jesus like the lady at the well did, the woman at the well,
1: mm-hmm.
0: and engage him in a relationship. And as we stop to be still and know God, we come to understand not only in our head that God so loved the world, but we experience his compassion for us and his concern for us and his love for us and his desire not to harm us, but to help us. And then we become secure in his love. And we find that we're no longer needy, that I am now secure in the love of God. And instead of pursuing love out of neediness, I now can pursue love as a choice, as a healthy choice, and choose someone who has like values and attributes and character traits as I have developed as a believer, and that God pairs me with for his glory and for my good.
1: Yeah. So, wow. Yeah, that's you talked about codependency and that being the need to be needed. I was curious if the trend has changed over the last 10 to 20 years, if you used to, because you have a ton of experience and years of working through these issues with people. I was wondering if you see that more now, or if that's just kind of always been something, but it sounds like that's just built into us as humans and kind of that human nature of having that neediness there, and unless we're fulfilled by Christ, sounds like that's probably a long-term consistent thing that people have dealt with.
0: It has been a constant need. Been doing this since the 1980s, and I don't see it easing up.
1: Mm, yeah. Is it getting worse?
0: I don't know that it's getting worse. I think in our culture,

0: culture kind of compels us to go achieve, accomplish, perform.
1: Mm.
0: And as a result, we get caught up in that as parents. Then we end up raising children that maybe feel, you know, neglected, or maybe that their mom or dad didn't, you know, communicate to them the blessing, the unconditional love and acceptance and approval. Dr. Gary Smalley writes a book on that, this simply entitled The Blessing. And it kind of propels our children in that direction. But, you know, our Heavenly Father can take care of that.
1: Yeah.
0: If we'll draw near to Him, and He will actually reparent us, not only through our relationship with Him as our Heavenly Father, but as we allow Him to guide us into a loving, compassionate, caring church family.
1: Mm.
0: He also reparents us through those believers, because we need the Lord, but the Lord is Spirit. God is Spirit. And He said in John 4, true worshipers will worship Me in spirit and truth. Well, at that time, the Holy Spirit was in Jesus. But when He ascended into heaven, He sent the Holy Spirit to indwell believers.
1: Mm.
0: So every believer in Christ has the Holy Spirit within us, you see. And we can commune. God communes with us, His Spirit to our spirit. But we also need people with skin. We need those with skin. Paul said to believers in Galatia, share your burdens
1: yeah.
0: one with another.
1: Mm-hmm.
0: So, yes, Jesus says, come to Me, all you who are burdened and weary, and find rest for your soul.
1: Mm-hmm.
0: And that's one kind of help and ministry and care. But the Scripture also says, share your burdens with one another.
1: Yeah.
0: So it's not either or. It's both. But if I think I'm going to go up that mountain alone, packing my burdens, and I'm going to make it, I'm just kidding myself. I'm going down
1: yeah.
0: at some point, because I need the Lord and I need others to support me and encourage me and for instruction and accountability.
1: That is so good. That is so good. And I think that's something that a lot of people overlook, is that we need that vertical relationship as well as the horizontal relationship with other believers. I'm curious. So there are a ton of Christians, and you see this all throughout, you see it throughout the world, but you see this in Christian culture. You see this in the Bible studies that are produced, the worship songs that are produced, the content that pastors are preaching. There are a ton of Christians that struggle with anxiety and depression, grief, addiction. I know you've worked extensively with addiction recovery. How should believers think biblically about those struggles?
0: Mm-hmm. Yeah, when I was in seminary, it actually kind of annoyed me when my fellow students would say, well, Jesus is the answer.
1: Right.
0: But how is He the answer? I mean, how do I applicate that
1: yes.
0: into my life? And, of course, as Christians, we believe that there's a time where we come to see our sin problem and understand it, and understand that Jesus is the Savior.
1: Mm-hmm.
0: And we put our weight, our faith in Him. By grace you are saved, you see, through faith. That not of yourselves, not of works, lest anyone boast. But beyond accepting Christ as our Savior and Lord, how do we applicate this as believers to deal with anxiety?
1: Right, telling somebody, well, don't be anxious.
0: Yeah.
1: Great, okay.
0: Yeah, and I think it's kind of one of the fascinating things I experienced recently within the last month or so, as I was coming to worship with my grandson, and he says, Papa, he says, you know, I think Christian growth can be cooked down to how we posture our heart, our heart posture towards God. And I thought, wow, that's a pretty profound comment for a 17-year-old. And we came to worship together, and then you got up to preach, and you said in your message, as you began to develop the content of it, the posture of our heart determines the destination of our life.
1: Mm-hmm.
0: So if you're going to confront anxiety, there needs to be a constant choice that there's a difference between concern and worry. Worry will beat us up. Worry will cause us not to sleep. Worry will give us stress, and actually cause health issues.
1: Mm-hmm.
0: But if I will shift the posture of my heart off of the problem onto the person of Jesus Christ, and I will share my heart and my concerns with him, then I will find peace. You know, Jesus said, my peace I give you, not like the world gives you, you see. So once again, we're back to that relationship with him. And I'm not promoting some magical wand that, you know, Jesus is the answer, Shazam. No, I'm actually promoting, you know, a heart shift from focusing on the things of this world and having a secular mindset to focusing on a relationship with the Lord and beginning to yield to walk in his ways.
1: Hmm.
0: And that brings inner peace and contentment and joy that he intended for us in the beginning.
1: Yeah, that's so good. That is so good. I have a question that is, I guess, a spinoff of that, because I realize and I agree that our relationship with Christ is critical and it is preeminent. But like you said, there are a lot of people that will give the pretty pat answer of like, oh, well, Jesus is going to be the answer to, and you'll hear it in the pews and with good intention to people that have experienced it, but don't know how to then help somebody connect to the practical application side of it. Have you ever found that there are times where somebody maybe needs to shift from pastoral counseling to seeing a licensed professional counselor or a psychologist, or you know, have there been experiences where somebody needed to seek additional levels of help or resources?
0: Yes, there are times where I have recommended someone to a PhD or a doctor in a field of specialty, whether it was sexual addiction or some other issue they were wrestling with. I find it helpful to send people to get what I commonly call a psych eval. Every student in New Orleans Baptist Theological Seminary that enters has to take a psych eval. And after I was there for a year and pastoring a church, I felt like I knew what my strengths were, but I wanted to know what my weaknesses were so I could become a better pastor. So I went to my counseling professor and got my results, so I could begin to work on those areas of weakness. So likewise, I send people to get a psych eval, and then it comes to me, and I share it with the client, and we can it not only has, you know, the issues they diagnose, but it also has a treatment plan. You know, they're specialists in the area of like borderline personality, as an example that I refer to. So, yeah, sure. I'll utilize the team.
1: No, that's and that's good to hear, because, you know, there are a lot of people that don't want to do that. And like you said, utilize the team. I like that.
0: Yeah.
1: So if somebody was out there, and there's some pastors that listen to the show that we know that we've gotten some feedback from in the past, what could churches, very simply, what could churches better do to care for people that are dealing with mental, emotional issues?
0: Well, I think the challenge of church, early in my ministry, I wrestled with the degree of time administration was chewing up in my weekly schedule. And, you know, as the churches get larger, you know, if we're not careful, we get really event oriented where there's a lot of things going on.
1: Yeah.
0: And we can get so busy that there's not time to be with the people who are the church. So, you know, churches in the area are known for different things.
1: Mm-hmm.
0: I mean, I could call various churches as names. I won't do it. And you would know what they're known for.
1: Yeah, absolutely.
0: Okay, because they have a specialty that, that they do. And this church is known for two or three things that we do very well, and one of them is the counseling center.
1: Mm.
0: So we have made it a priority that we're not going to chase results. We're not going to chase numbers. The church is people.
1: Mm-hmm.
0: We are the church. And we're called not only to minister to God's family, the church, but Jesus's mission was to come to seek and to save those who are lost, according to Luke 19:10. And since we're following Jesus, we're not only going to pour our lives into the church family and care for their needs, but we're going to minister to the lost.
1: Mm-hmm.
0: And one of the greatest ministries here at Live Oak, effective ministries, has been the Refuge Addiction Recovery Group. We had 19 in our group Thursday night. And the life transformation that has occurred over the years through that addiction recovery ministry,
1: yeah,
0: has just been amazing, and how their lives are transformed. And then they begin to reinvest and minister to others.
1: Yeah. Yeah, and which is where you see real transformation. It's not just that you have been maybe delivered from, which is an amazing thing, from your addiction, but that you're then going out and you're sharing and you're helping others come through those same issues that you've dealt with.
0: Exactly. Us.
1: So real quick, we've got 1 minute left, but I am curious, what maybe the one thing or something that's really stood out to you that God has taught you through your years of counseling?
0: Holy smokes. I mean, what I do, the one thing, and I did it before I came into here, I spend time with the Lord, and I say, Lord, live in me and through me.
1: Mm.
0: You know, I shouldn't be doing it for the Lord. I yield myself to Him and ask Him to live in and speak and work through me.
1: Mm.
0: That's my intent, yeah, because Sam doesn't make the difference. Jesus makes the difference. And so to be empty and clean, and ask the Lord to work in us and through us. My former pastor, Gerald Martin, back in the 70s, used to say, God never asks you about your ability or your inability, just your availability.
1: Mm.
0: And I understand that education's important and all. And we've also learned a few things along our journey.
1: Mm.
0: But we can't leave the Lord out.
1: I love that. We don't have time to discuss it, but that was one of my big questions, was how involved is prayer in counseling?
0: Oh, yeah.
1: And as the counselor, it sounds like it's one of the foundational bedrocks.
0: Exactly.
1: Well, there you have it, guys. This is the episode of Family Answer Sam. And I hope that you have enjoyed it. I hope that this episode, as always, has encouraged you and inspired you to make changes that will lead to a stronger, a healthier, and a happier family.

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2: Today shows a high of 96 degrees with a low of 73 degrees, partly cloudy.
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2: Today shows a high of 96 degrees with a low of 73 degrees, partly cloudy.
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3: My name is Brother Tim Mayu, the pastor of Faithway Landmark Missionary Baptist Church, Holden, Louisiana. We're so glad that you could join us again today. Today we'll be reading from the book of Psalms, chapter 95, verses 1, 2, and 3. But before we read, we'd like to go to the Lord in prayer. Our Father, we thank you for everything that you do for us. Pray, dear Lord, that you bless the reading of your word. Thank you, dear Lord, for allowing us to have this radio station to broadcast these messages. I pray, dear God, that much good could be accomplished. So we think about the world that's in trouble, the world's in chaos. We pray, dear Lord, that you bless the leaders of our country with the decisions that they have to make in life, dear Lord, whatever they choose to do, whatever decision that our government makes, dear Lord, they have an effect on the American people. We pray, dear Lord, that you bless our leaders to make good choices, good decisions. Lord, we pray for those that are sick, those that are suffering, those in the hospitals, those in rehab, some with cancers and heart failure and so many different other things. We pray, dear Lord, that you bless those that are in the hospitals. We think about those having tests, surgeries, and those that walked away from newly made graves. Lord, I pray that you'd help us never to forget where our blessings come from, because everything that we have comes from you. We thank you, dear Lord, for giving us life, our next breath. Thank you for waking us up this morning, allowing us to see the light of another day. Lord, you've been so good, so kind to us, and we don't deserve anything that you do for us, but we're so thankful, and dear Lord, we're so grateful for what you've done, and you being the God that you are to us. We thank you, dear Lord, for everything. Forgive us for every sin, every wrong mistake. These things we ask in Jesus' name. He's worthy. Amen. In the book of Psalms, chapter 95, David is bragging on the greatness of God. He's boasting on God. And we need to do that. Look at what God's done for us. He's helped us in our life. He brought us to the place where we are today. He saved our lost, dying soul when we was at the ripe age of 17 years old. He's kept us out of jail, away from drugs, away from alcohol, and gave us a good, comfortable life. In verse 1, Psalms 95, David made the statement, "Come and let us sing unto the Lord. Let us make a joyful noise to the rock of our salvation. Let us come before his presence with thanksgiving and make a joyful noise unto him. For the Lord is a great God and a great King above all gods. In his hands are the deep places of the earth. The strength of the hills is his also. The sea is his, and he made it, and his hands formed the dry land. Oh, come, let us worship and bow down. Let us kneel before the Lord, our Maker. For he is our God, and we are his people, the people of his pasture, and the sheep of his And today, if you will hear his voice, harden not your heart as in the provocation, and as in the day of temptation in the wilderness, when your fathers tempted me, proved me, and saw my works. 40 years long was I grieved with this generation, and said, it is a people that do err in their heart, and they have not known my ways, unto whom I swear in my wrath that they should not enter into my rest. Well, I said I was going to read 3 verses, but we read the whole entire chapter because I thought about the greatness of God. He is great. He is God. He'll always be great, and he'll always be God, and he'll never change. In the book of Psalms, chapter 77, verse 11, the psalmist made the statement, I will remember the works of the Lord. Surely I will remember the wonders of God. I will meditate also of all thy works and talk of thy doings. Thy way, O God, is in the sanctuary. Who is so great a God as our God? Thou art the God that doest wonders. Thou hast declared thy strength among the people. You know, I've been saved for a long time, and I've seen God do some incredible things that just makes me stand there and just do awe. And I'm just simply amazed and fascinated at the things that God has done for me and my family. I'm thankful that I'm a child of God. And the way that I became a child of God is that one day God fixed a way where I could hear the gospel. And it convicted my heart. And it tore me up. Because the gospel, the good news of Jesus Christ, showed me that I was lost. I was on the road to hell. And I was going to burn forever and ever and live in a place called hell without God and without mercy. And I cried out to God one day, and God, through his marvelous grace and his kindness and his greatness, was able to reach down and save a poor, wretched sinner like me. And I'm going to heaven one day because I've believed in the record that God gave of Jesus, his son. I believe in the virgin birth, the death, the burial, the resurrection of the Lord Jesus Christ. And I honestly believe that one day Jesus is coming back to receive his saints. And I'm one of them that will leave this old sinful world. I'm going home to be with him one day. There's times in my life when I get down, when I look at the conditions of the world, and it's chaos and all the problems and the troubles that people have, and the way that our government runs this country. And I've never seen it so bad in my whole life. I'm 69 years old, and I've never seen a world this corrupt as it is today. And sometimes I feel sad and depressed. And when I go back and read about things in the Bible, it helps me understand that there's God, and that God is still on the throne, and that God's still in control of everything. And when I get discouraged and look at the conditions of the world, it helps me to understand, it reminds me that God's still on the throne, and that God's still working with people, even in the day and time that we live in. I like to read the stories in the Bible where God parted the Red Sea for Moses and the people of Israel to go across on dry ground, and where Gideon went to war with 300 soldiers and wiped the opposing army of 120,000. They could have never done that without the help of God. And Daniel in the lion's den, and the stories go on and on. Looking back in my life, I have so much to be thankful for. God saving my soul in my teenage years, putting me in a church that preaches the word of God,

One commentator said, God is so vast, infinite, and majestic that human minds can never fully measure or completely understand him. No matter how much a person learns about God, they'll never know the fullness of their Creator. When you think about a God that you've never seen, that sits on a great white throne in heaven and looks down and sees the creation of the world and the sinfulness thereof. And God sees this every day, 24 hours a day. And when you think about that, and God could shut this business down anytime he wants. But the only reason why the world is still standing today is because of the kindness and the love of a great and almighty God. The reason why God is prolonging this is he's given men and women, boys and girls, another chance, another opportunity to be saved. Don't let that slip by. If you're lost, you need the Lord Jesus Christ. And Jesus Christ could come back anytime. There's one of two things that's going to happen to you. One is that God could take your life and you could die unprepared to meet God, or Jesus could come back and you leave this world a lost person. Somebody said, well, what's the worst thing that could ever happen to me? The worst thing that could ever happen to a person that's lost is for them to die without Jesus. There's nothing worse than that. And if you're lost, you don't have to die lost. You don't have to go to hell. Somebody said, well, I don't believe that God would ever send people to hell. He doesn't send people to hell. People send themselves to hell. God is trying to keep them from going to hell because he sent Jesus down here. In the book of Isaiah, chapter 40, verse 28, Isaiah made the statement talking about the greatness of God. He says, hast thou not known, hast thou not heard, that the everlasting God, the Lord, the creator of the ends of the earth, fainteth not, neither is weary. There is no searching for his understanding. God is great, he'll always be great, and he'll never change. And the goodness, the greatness about God is that God loves all sinners. He loves you. And he loved me. And even the children that's not even born yet, that's going to come into the world soon, God already knows who they are. And he knows their life. And he loves them too. And he knows that they'll need a Savior one day. If you're lost, don't turn him down. Our time's running out. May God bless you. Lord, thank you for everything. Forgive us for every sin. These things we ask in Jesus' name. He's worthy. Amen.

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1: If you could use a bit of joy in your Christian life today, this is your invitation. 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

0: Today, we begin a brand new series titled Jonah's Journeys. It was recently recorded at the Living Waters Bible Conference in Weston, Maine. Many people know the story of Jonah, who God called to go to Nineveh to preach a message of repentance. But Jonah didn't listen, and that's when his troubles begin. Now let's join Dell for his first message that he's titled, Listening to God.
1: So if you have your Bibles today, I'd encourage you to turn them to Jonah chapter 1. And I'm only going to look at verses 1 and 2 today of Jonah chapter 1. It says in Jonah chapter 1, verses 1 and 2, Now the word of the Lord came unto Jonah the son of Amittai, saying, Arise, go to Nineveh, that great city, and cry against it, for their wickedness is come up before me. So God is clearly calling Jonah to do a particular task. The problem is he was not listening, and he didn't want to do what God wanted him to do. Sometimes we just don't listen, do we? I think about the husband and wife. They're getting ready to celebrate their big anniversary. And the husband goes to the wife and he says, Honey, what would you like to have for our anniversary? She thought for a little bit and she said, I want to be 10 again. So the husband, he's clueless, as oftentimes we are, but I don't want any amens on that. And he thinks, what can I do for her? She wants to be 10 again. Finally, the big day comes, and he says, Honey, I'm ready. Get in the car. We're going. And so he takes her to an amusement park. And during the day, he gave her cotton candy. He gave her popcorn. He bought hot dogs. I mean, he just gave her everything. And they went on a Ferris wheel, and they went on a roller coaster, and they went on that tilt-a-whirl that goes around and around and switches around when you're going. And she was looking pretty green. And finally, she said, Honey, I want to go home. So they're in the car, and they're driving back, and he looks at her, and he said, Sweetheart, didn't you have a good day today? She said, No, it was the worst day of my life. He said, But I thought you wanted to be 10 again. She said, I meant my dress size. So sometimes we just aren't listening, or we don't get it. Well, here we have Jonah. And it says, The word of the Lord came unto Jonah. It's obvious that God spoke to his servant in a very definite way. He spoke to him in a special manner. And I want to say to you today that I believe that God still speaks to us today. But oftentimes we are not listening. He speaks through the Holy Spirit of God. He speaks through his word. But we're either not in the word reading it, or we're not sensitive to the word of God as he speaks to us. But he speaks definitely. He speaks clearly, just like he spoke to the prophets of old. And it may be that God is speaking to you even today, or that God is speaking to me, but we've been neglecting the word, though he speaks. You say, well, I don't know what God wants me to do. I don't know how he wants me to serve him. I just don't know. James 1 and verse 5 makes it perfectly clear. If any of you lack wisdom, let him ask of God, that giveth to all men liberally and upbraideth not, and it shall be given him. So I don't think that it's God's not speaking. I don't think it's that it's not clear. I think today we're just not listening. And Jonah wasn't listening either. He didn't even care what God wanted him to do, but he was speaking to him. Now, most of the time, I use my cell phone, but we still do have a landline at home because we've kept an old number that we've had for a lot of years, and some people, that's the only number they have. I was upstairs. We have a split ranch, so we kind of live upstairs, and downstairs is all of our office space and so on. I was upstairs. My phone rang, and I picked it up. And somebody had a question that they wanted to ask. They had some information they needed. And I said, just a minute. And I laid my phone down, and I ran downstairs to the office, and I sat down at my desk, and I got the information that they wanted. And I talked with them. When I finished, since I was already down there, I just sat at my desk, and I started studying and working. And I was there probably for 2 or 3 hours. And then after I finished, I went upstairs and I realized, oh man, I never hung up the phone. So I hung the phone up. It rang almost immediately, and someone said on the other end, I've been trying and trying to reach you, but I haven't been able to reach you. Why? I had the phone off the hook. Some of us have had our Bibles off the hook. Some of us have had the Holy Spirit off the hook, if you will. We're just not listening. How many times has God tried to reach us with something important, and there's nobody listening, nobody home? So we hear the word of the Lord came to Jonah. We get so busy with secondary things that we have no time for the Lord. And as a result, we miss his guidance. We miss his direction. I think about in my own life. I think about how God has spoken to me over the years. I think about when I graduated from high school. I had had enough of school. I didn't want any more school. Don't laugh at me. You're laughing at you. I didn't want any more school. I didn't want any more anything. And all of a sudden, I'm in church. We had a special speaker that day. And he was speaking from Isaiah. And finally, Isaiah said, "Hear my Lord, send me." And I remember rededicating my life to the Lord that day and saying, "Lord, I'll do what you want me to do. I'll go where you want me to go." I had no idea. But I know this, that the Lord was speaking to me, and I'd been neglecting that, but finally came to the place where I said, "Here am I, send me," just like Isaiah. What about you? Are you willing to do what God wants you to do? That's what this is about. That's what Jonah neglected to do. He neglected to do what God wanted him to do. And so for the next 25 years, after I went to college, Bible college, and then went on for my master's and so on, we began to pastor churches and did that for 25 years. And Susan and I, we enjoyed every minute of it. Then in 1996, we're invited to come here to Living Waters. Had no idea how that would change our lives. We sang that weekend. It was Labor Day weekend. We got home. Already my telephone at the time, it was an answering machine, because that's what we had back then, was answering machines. And we had invitations to go places, and we started to travel and go, and I was still preaching and still pastoring, and until that became so difficult that we couldn't balance both. And then I knew without a doubt that the Lord wanted us to go into an itinerant ministry. And I'm thinking, yeah, but for 25 years I've loved pastoring, and we've pastored some great churches. But the Lord is saying, no, it's time for you to go. And I can remember saying to the Lord then, "Lord, you know, I'm getting a salary every week. They support me. I've got a house to live in. They're taking care of my health insurance and some of those kind of things. I don't even know, if I go out and do what you're calling me to do, am I going to be able to survive? Can I make a living? Is there enough places that'll have us?" You told me earlier you read something about a rocking chair. You know, we worry. Worrying is like what? A rocking chair. Because it'll get you nowhere. You can work and work on a rocking chair. It'll get you nowhere. Well, worrying won't get you nowhere either. But when God said go, it was time to pack up and go. And so we went out and we began to travel the itinerant ministry, reaching the lost, encouraging believers. That's what I believe God wanted us to do. So we began singing, began preaching. And then the TV ministry came along, and I'll talk more about that later in the week, but then the radio ministry came. When God calls, we need to do what he wants us to do. Let me tell you that. That's not always true of my life. It's not always true of your lives. Sometimes we don't do what God wants us to do. So Nineveh was a beautiful, prosperous capital city of Assyria. It was great in size, great in numbers of inhabitants, its wealth, its power. But like most large cities of our day, it was always also great in their sin and their wickedness. In fact, many have said that it was more wicked than Sodom. So here's a wicked, wicked city, and God is saying to Jonah, that's where I want you to go. That's where I want you to minister. Tells him to arise and go. More wicked than Sodom. Can you imagine that? And so God said regarding the people of Nineveh, their wickedness has come up before me. Their wickedness have come up before me. He said the people of Nineveh, they need to repent. And it's either going to be repentance or punishment, one or the other. I'll destroy them. And so Nineveh was a place that needed to be reached with the gospel of Jesus Christ. Like I said, either repentance or coming judgment. And friends, I think our countries are in that same place right now. I've got to be honest with you. Whether it's those of you from Canada or those of us in the United States of America, I believe it has come to a place of either repentance or coming judgment. Our God is a God of love. And we see from the Word of God how much He loves us, and He does. But He also will punish if we don't get right with Him. And there's swift-moving judgment if we don't get right with God. That's what God is looking for in your life and my life. He's looking for us to reach people. And just as He said to Jonah, arise and go to Nineveh, He, I believe, is saying to you and me today, arise, go into your communities, into your states and provinces, get out there and preach and teach the gospel of Jesus Christ. And yet we get into so many churches that are dead. Can I be honest with you? Absolutely dead. Wendell Calder used to say, they're dead, they don't even know it, they just need somebody to throw dirt on them. He told me that many, many times. And how true that is. They're not alive. Our churches today are so much like funeral homes, not like places of worship, not rejoicing, not praise to the Lord, no one coming to Christ, no one making decisions for the Lord. They're dead. Do you think it's any wonder that young people are leaving the church as quickly as they're leaving? We're saying we need to get more young people in the church. Why would they want to come? Our churches are dead. And we need some life. We do. We're in one church. I'm telling you, I'd like to describe it, but they'll probably recognize it if they listen to me on the radio or TV. And it was so dead that when we finished our ministry and we're walking toward the door, and don't think less of him, but my son looked at me and said, "Did God die and nobody told me?" And that's exactly how we feel. I don't even want to worship in some of those churches. Why would our young people want to come? They're dead. We need to have some life. We need to arise. We need to be preaching the gospel of Jesus Christ. I know that God wants us to do that today. I know that God still wants to save people. I know that God wants people to get their hearts and lives right with God. I know that. I know it from the Word of God. Not a doubt in my mind. So we need to wake up. We need to wake up. And we need to do what God wants us to do. Man, we really do. God has showered us with His goodness throughout the years. We've had comfort. We've had ease. But rather than fall on our knees in humble gratitude for His goodness, I think we've ignored the Lordship of Jesus Christ. Let me tell you about a historian. His name is Gibson. Five reasons for the fall of Rome. Listen to these carefully. Five reasons he gives for the fall of Rome. One, the rapid increase of divorce. This is Rome. We're not talking about yesterday. Higher and higher taxes. How many would agree with me that taxes are going higher and higher? We all agree with that. The craze for pleasure. That's the third thing. Craze for pleasure. That's what we want today. We want a lot of pleasure. The building of gigantic armaments. Sound familiar at all? And fifth, the decay of religion. I could say that for today. And if I read those five things, you'd say, yeah, you're describing what's happening in our countries right now. That wasn't me. That was a historian talking about the fall of Rome. And we're falling today. And we're dead and we don't even know it. When's the last time that you told somebody about Jesus? You know, is there any hope for us? I'm certain there is. I am an optimist, and I believe there's hope for our countries. I believe there's hope for our churches. I really do. And I trust that you do as well. God says in 2 Chronicles 7:14, if my people which are called by my name shall humble themselves and pray and seek my face and turn from their wicked ways, then will I hear from heaven and will forgive their sin and heal their land. God is ready to meet us in our nations, but we must turn to him in repentance. So the Lord called him to cry out against the wickedness of Nineveh. And that's a hard thing to do. How do you cry out about somebody's sin? How do you, we don't have preachers that don't even talk about sin today. How do you have them cry out about sin, especially when we're living in sin? And that's a problem. You see, I can't get after you about your sin if I'm living in that same sin myself. And therefore, we need to be seeking God's face. Get on our knees and seek repentance. Must turn to him in repentance. So the Lord called on Jonah to cry out against the wickedness of Nineveh. Not an easy task, but it's one reason why I think so few Christians are calling for people to repent and get right with God, because they're in a bad place themselves. The important task to which Jonah was called demanded immediate action. He said, arise and go. Arise and go. And that's what I believe you and I need to be doing today. That's what I believe the church needs to be doing today. I mean, these words need to be sounded in our churches today. Get up and go. I was going to say this a few days from now, but I'll say this. I pastored one church that just blew up. I mean, it blew up like 10 times the size that I first took it. And we had a business meeting. And I had somebody raise their hand and say, what are we going to do with all these kids that are in the church? I mean, they're running across the street. They're going to hit by a car. They're putting their hands on the walls and they're wrecking our paint job. Friends, what are we kidding? We say we want kids in the church, and then we're going to say they're putting their hands on the wall. Do you think I was a happy camper that night? Then another lady stood up because they got very bold. And this is what she said. She said, how much bigger are we going to let this thing get anyway? Do you want to see me boil? We're going to let the church get as large as God wants it to be. And if you don't like it, probably you ought to go to another church down the road.
2: That's right.
1: You know, it's like, come on. What's the matter with us? He's saying it's time to arise and go, and we want to sit and do nothing. And that's what those people wanted to do. They wanted to sit and do nothing. Today, they have no youth in that church. It's gone. They might as well close the doors. They're dead. Friends, come on. If they get their hands on the walls, we can paint it. If they're a little noisy, we can praise the Lord and say, hey, we've got kids in the church. You know exactly what I'm saying. It says that Jesus went over and he wept. He wept over Jerusalem. When's the last time we wept for people? When's the last time we wept and cried and begged people to come to know Jesus Christ as their Savior? we're so busy arguing and bickering and doing the things that we do, we just stop that and arise and go and make a difference in this world. We really do. And I wanted to bring this introductory message to Jonah, because here's a guy that God wanted to use and did use in a great and mighty way, as we'll see in the next few days. But he had to arise and go. And he had a call from God. And we need to recognize that we have that same call today. Arise, go to Nineveh, and cry against their wickedness. You know, here in New England, Maine is the third least churched state in the United States. Vermont is the least churched, New Hampshire is the second, and Maine is the third, with only 17% saying they're highly religious. We've got a work to do. We've got to get busy. Atheists, agnostics, they're everywhere. And those of you from New Brunswick, I looked up the statistics for you as well. And yeah, we're bad. You're bad too. You're bad too. 30% in New Brunswick say they're no religion. And polls show that church attendance and active participation is at its lowest. So here in Maine, if you live here, or whatever state, New England you live at, we've got a job to do. Those of you from New Brunswick, you've got a job to do. Last night, Richard said, you're going to have to make a choice. But as for me and my house, we're going to serve the Lord. And I want to encourage you right now. If God is calling you, whatever it might be, to do, don't neglect it. Don't go the opposite way, as we'll see Jonah did, and you know that story. But let's get busy and do what God has called us to do. It's not always easy. It's not always easy. But God wants to do great and mighty things, and I believe he wants to use you, and he wants to use you. So let's arise and go and do what God wants us to do.
0: And with those words from Dell, we close out our first message in our brand new series, Jonah's Journeys, from the Living Waters Bible Conference in Weston, Maine. Salvation produces a changed life. If you've truly surrendered your life to Jesus Christ, when he calls you, hear his voice, obey and follow him. Our true nature is to try to direct God's plan for our lives. The sanctified man understands that it's impossible to serve our Lord by following our instincts, devising schemes, or succumbing to our own feelings. If we allow God to direct the changes in our life, we'll be headed down the right road. When the Spirit says, "Come follow me," listen, open your heart, and follow Jesus. If you've enjoyed this message, would you take a moment to contact us? 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

stain on my shirt from the coffee off my chin. 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When I'm walking near the blue sky in the pouring rain,

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3: How about every martyr? How about the Son of God, who is the innocent Lamb of God, who took away the sins of the world, did no sin, knew no sin, had no sin, nailed to a cross.
4: When someone you love is suffering deeply and it's totally unfair, what do you say to restore their confidence? It's one of the hardest moments any of us will ever face. Today on Insight for Living, Chuck Swindoll takes us deeper into Job's painful exchange with his friend Eliphaz, a man who started gently enough but couldn't resist delivering a verdict. Chuck will show us how accusation has a way of quietly replacing compassion, and how a person drowning in grief doesn't need a lecture. They need a lifeline. Chuck begins with prayer.
2: It's wonderful today, our Father, to look ahead to that happy place where we'll be forever blessed. It makes us homesick as we look back and remember our Savior's love. How marvelous, how wonderful that you flooded us with your love when we weren't lovely, and you found us when we weren't looking. And you gave us dignity and purpose and direction when we were totally confused. So that today we stand in awe of you. We do, our Father. We worship you today in the midst of a world in turmoil and trouble all around. And in the present circumstances of our times, we stand in awe of you. We worship you. But it's when we look ahead and we remember what is before us that we rejoice that the Lord is King, that you are sovereign, you are in control, nothing is out of control, nothing. You saved us in the past because of your love. You enable us to face today and all of its trials. And because of that, we worship you. We stand in awe of you. And we look ahead to that glorious time when we will be gathered with the saints about us. And we will see the one whom, having not seen, we love. In whom, though now we see him not, we rejoice with a joy unspeakable and full of glory. We give to you our King, our God, our loving Savior, in the name of Christ, we pray. And everyone said, Amen.
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2: Remember Job? We left him in what we called black pessimism. He was in the hole of depression. Chapter 3. He despised the day he was born. He hated the thought that having been born that he lived.
3: The silence of God was driving him mad, and he did not hold back. He said it all. Three friends sitting nearby sat and listened through it. They'd been there 7 days and seven nights in silence, staring at him. First trying to believe it was really their friend Job. Of course, he looks so different. His face is swollen and now scabbed over with these running sores. And if you look closely, there's worms in some of them. It's an ugly scene. And he's comfortable in no position. He doesn't feel comfortable lying down, and so his nights are restless, and they're spent slowly and agonizingly as he tries to get into a position that isn't just painful beyond words. And then the sun rises and bakes itself on him as he sits in the trash heap of the city. Dear wife, unable to help, friends stunned in disbelief. And then when the comforters, so-called, began to talk, they bring no comfort. I mean, it was bad enough just to have them sit and stare, but it was horrible when they began to give bad counsel. Oh, they didn't mean bad. They didn't, not at first. Maybe never. They just lost sight of their purpose. And what was that? Chapter 2, verse 11. The latter part of the verse tells us why they came. They came to sympathize with him, and they came to comfort him. Good for them. At least they came. The man who was the greatest man in the East, chapter 1 tells us, should have been surrounded by a room full of friends. But three at least came. The first two chapters, get this, and the last 11 verses of chapter 42. First two chapters and the last 11 verses of chapter 42 are narrative, called prose, P-R-O-S-E. They're prose. It's factual. You can understand it. There isn't a lot of mystery. You have questions, of course, with these two chapters, and you're thrilled at the end because it all turns out well. And he gets double everything except children. That probably wouldn't have been a blessing to have twice the number of children. So he gets the same number of kids and twice the other things he had to start with. Terrific. We all like that. We like it when they live happily ever after. But in between, we have poetry. These men write, or these men say, and they, Job no doubt journaled a lot of these things, maybe all of it, and maybe he wondered at times what it meant fully. Okay, that's the first thing I want to tell you. Second, this poetic section, which is the largest part of the book, chapter 3 through 42:5, okay, or 42:6, this poetic section begins as a rather mild discussion. It turns into a rather intense debate, and it ends in heated dispute. You're going to see Eliphaz begins with sort of his hat in his hand as he begins to speak to Job, and toward the end, there's no hat in his hand. I mean, he's got a index finger jammed into this man's sternum, and he is setting him straight. So it begins rather mildly, and it ends in a dispute. Third, the three friends, Eliphaz, Bildad, and Zophar, you'll see their names, by the way, if you're not familiar, in verse 11 of chapter 2, Eliphaz, Bildad, Zophar. These three friends, now get this, it'll help you, and I'll show you in the Bible in a minute. These men speak in cycles. Three cycles. First, Eliphaz, and then Job answers. Then Bildad and Job answers. Then Zophar and Job answers. And round one ends. And then Eliphaz comes back on the scene. He's apparently the oldest of the group. In those days, the oldest were given, priority. So Eliphaz speaks, Job answers. Bildad speaks, Job answers. Zophar speaks, Job answers. Then you get to the third cycle, Zophar's out of the picture. Maybe he got tired, or he just thought, I'm out of here. This is going nowhere.
2: When you get to chapter 32 to 37, a fourth man appears. That's the youngest of the group. He comes out of nowhere. His name is Elihu, E-L-I-H-U. And Elihu just does a monologue, and Job never answers. Maybe by now Job is, oh, man, I have heard all I'm going to listen to. Maybe Job is simply exhausted. Or maybe he doesn't have any answer by now. He's done a lot of talking so far. That first round of dialogue between the three friends and Job, in each case, Job answers each one of them. They meander all around and they talk about all different subjects, but mainly they're there judging Job. Interesting, and I want to mention this here. Eliphaz bases his words on experience. He says more than once, I have seen. So in light of what I have seen, I make these statements about your situation, Job. Now, Bildad bases his on tradition. It says in chapter 8, verse 8, inquire of past generations. And he appeals to Job to go back into the annals of history and recall what had happened there. And in light of that, tradition teaches us this. When you get to Zophar, who is the harshest of the three, he throws tack to the winds and he comes right at Job with both fists. His words are based on assumptions. Let me add here, all three are legalistic, all three are judgmental, all three are condemning, and all three offer shame-based counsel. Sometimes you'll shake your head and say, why in the world would they say that to somebody they had called their friend? But you know what? Just an aside, sometimes we do that. Sometimes we do that. We're so intense to set the thing straight that we just come right to it. We say things like, let me just cut to the chase. Boom! And boy, did we ever. We run over them. We not only cut to the chase, we do a little slaughtering verbally. It's like a verbal fist fight. So that happens in the first cycle. Look at 15:1. Eliphaz responded. That's his second speech. And then you keep going through 16:1. Job answered. You go all the way through that cycle. All three men speak till the end of chapter 21. Notice that. End of round two. Bell rings. They go to their corners. Take a deep breath. Round three, chapter 22, verse 1, all the way through to 31:40. That's enough of that. You've got the idea. I wanted you to get a structure of how the book is laid out. And each time, be sure you check the beginning of the chapter so you'll know who's speaking. And you know why he's answering. If you go back and see what was said, then you'll be able to tie it together. And I'll do my best to keep it interesting. I know that it just seems a little weighty. Little. Only Cynthia could tell you. I don't know how many times this week I said, man, what in the world is this about? Good night. You know, and I got to preach in about 2 days here. I got to get this thing. This is not easy study. And therefore, to keep it as meaningful, I am not going to do a verse by verse. I'm going to do sections of it that I hope will help you be able to identify. Scout's honor. I'll do my best to keep any of it from being boring.

Now, let's have a little fun with this, okay? It's kind of like you guys, we guys have had fights with our wives, okay? Don't look like that. You have, and I have. And so maybe like the second night you've been on a patio and you decide you'd like to come in and kind of get cleaned up, you push the door open, you go, hi, you know, nice hair, or something like that, you know, just kind of breaking in. That's kind of the way Eliphaz starts, because Job is, and he's really unloaded on him. And so Eliphaz goes, verse 1, the Temanite answered, "If one ventures a word with you, will you become impatient?" You said things like that to your wife, right? Now, if I just want to kind of, you know, want to talk, you know, maybe an issue or something here we could sort of ease into, that's the kind of the tone of it. But who can refrain from speaking? I mean, silence isn't solving anything. Our daughter, Carissa, sent me a cute picture a week and a half ago of a couple of lions. It's really, really cute. And one was a male lion, and he's got mane, you know, the big chunk of mane around him. And the other is a lioness, and she's obviously had cubs. And so she's kind of hanging down to the ground, and he's coming by for a little visit, you know, and she is like, you know, and she's got her paw up like this, and fangs are out like this, and he's like, and Carissa and I kind of went back and forth and did captions, none of which I'm going to share with any of you today, but we had a little fun with this lioness who's and this old guy is going, ooh. Well, that's Eliphaz. He's kind of, ooh. If I wanted to bring, you know, subject up, I behold Job. And he begins very honestly. Verse 3, "You have admonished many. You have strengthened weak hands." You do that when you're trying to get a word in, you know. "Oh, honey, you've handled things so well. I mean, look at this place. It's clean because of you. And boy, it's just wonderful." And Eliphaz is kind of trying to get a word in. And he says, "Your words have helped the tottering to stand." And they have. It's not flattery. They have. And you have strengthened feeble knees. And he had. But. Now, when you get to but, your ears look like a Doberman. You go, where's he going now? Because it's called a contrastive particle. And at this point, he's going to turn a corner and really get a jab in. But he's going to do it kind of gently. He says, "But now it has come to you and you're impatient. You spend all your life giving other people counsel and telling people how to stand firm and how to make it. And now this thing has happened to you. And now we get a chapter of blast out of you. It touches you and you are dismayed." See the poetry? "It has come to you," verse 5, "and you are impatient. It touches you and you are dismayed. Is not your fear of God your confidence and the integrity of your ways your hope?" Isn't that what it's about, Job? I mean, I'm not questioning your integrity. But you're impatient with this. And then when he gets Job kind of strung out, listen to the twist in the knife. "Remember now, whoever perished being innocent? Or where were the upright destroyed? According to what I've seen," see the experience? "According to what I've seen, those who plow iniquity and those who sow trouble harvest it." Got it? I mean, Job, you're getting what you deserve. The message reads, "Would you mind if I said something to you? Under the circumstances, it's hard to keep quiet. You yourself have done this plenty of times, spoken words that clarify, encourage those who were about to quit. Your words have put stumbling people on their feet, put fresh hope in people about to collapse. But now, you're the one in trouble. You're hurting. You've been hit hard and you're reeling from the blows, but shouldn't your devout life give you confidence now? Shouldn't your exemplary life

0: give you hope. Think. Has a truly innocent person ever ended up on the scrap heap? There's shame in that. I mean, Job, if you're that innocent, why are you here? I mean, I've observed people suffer like this when they got sin in their life. Oh, boy. I mean, let the shame begin. Don't ever go there. Don't go there. Serves no one any good. If he's there to sympathize and comfort, that's a weird way to do it. You ever been helped, really helped, when you're really down low and someone says, I mean, I'm not surprised you weren't lower. I mean, especially having been a hypocrite, you thought, I mean, you led all of us to believe you, this guy in a white armor and shining armor, and run around like Mr. Big. And think about it, Job. Think of the syllogism. All suffering is punishment for sin. You're suffering. It's punishment for sin. This happens all the time. It's bad counsel. Especially when it isn't true. Who ever suffered without deserving it? How about every martyr? How about every martyr? How about the Son of God, who is the innocent Lamb of God, who took away the sins of the world, did no sin, knew no sin, had no sin, nailed to a cross. And he's the one who says, Father, forgive them. They don't even know what they're doing. The classic example of unjust suffering is the Savior's crucifixion. Now, Eliphaz, you are out to lunch. I don't care how old you are. I don't care how many experiences you've had. You got no right to say that to a man of integrity. Nor do you and I. Let's be really careful what we let come out of our throats. Let's be really careful. But the problem is, he's not through. He keeps on, talks about visions in the night over there in verse 13, and talks about the generality, and it's true that mankind is not perfect before God, and we have a maker, and he's the perfect one. We're not. As a matter of fact, he's got it right in chapter 5 and verse 7. We are born to trouble as the sparks fly upward. That's true. That's true. And Job, that's what's happening. But if he had just stopped there, look at verse 8. Little pride seeps in. Now, as for me, I would seek God. I would seek God, and I would place my cause before God. Now, that's what I would do, implying you haven't done that. How does he know what Job has done? You don't always seek God verbally. Sometime in the silence you seek God deeply. I mean, God is the one who does great and unsearchable things. He does wonders without number. I know that, Job could have said. I'm not sitting here like a dummy. I know that God does great and wonderful things. I am covered with boils, and I've done nothing wrong. And you're giving me great theology with no understanding. Please. Please. He has the audacity to say at the end of verse 17, you should not despise the discipline of the Almighty, Job. You're suffering because you're guilty. You're getting just what you deserve. You're not listening to the Lord's reproofs. As a matter of fact, in the long run, you're going to be just fine. Isn't that sweet? Look at verse 25. You will know also that we're in chapter 5, 525. You will know also that your descendants will be many, your offspring as the grass of the earth. You will come to the grave in full vigor, like the stacking of grain in its season. Behold this. We have investigated this, and that is the way it is. Hear it and know it for yourself. That's the answer, Job. Done. No charge. Glad to give that to you. peace of my mind I couldn't afford to lose. Before I move any further, let me say that accusation replaced compassion somewhere in Eliphaz's delivery. And don't think Job missed it. A sick person doesn't lack discernment. People who are hurting don't need a coarse sandpaper and a kind of a mixture of Genghis Khan and Mike Tyson rolled into one verbal reproof. Please. If you don't know, and if you don't have God's clear mind with facts to prove it, please, just love them and stay quiet. If there is insight to be gained, it will be gained through the comfort and tender mercy of friends.
1: If you've ever been on the receiving end of words that stung when they should have soothed, well, today's Insight for Living is for you. Chuck Swindoll reminded us that accusation and compassion can't occupy the same space. A person who's hurting isn't without discernment. They know the difference. And sometimes the most powerful thing a friend can offer is simply their quiet, caring presence. Here at Insight for Living, we understand you may come to this daily program carrying significant burdens that are weighing you down. In fact, maybe you're in the middle of a battle against discouragement yourself right now. You can't seem to rise above it. Well, all of us at Insight for Living care deeply about you. It's our prayer that today's message and this complete series on Job will provide reassurance that God knows your story. We produced a variety of creative resources to help you. 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Behind the scenes, Chuck has been working on a personal memoir, and we'd like to send you a copy as soon as it comes out. 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What do you say when a friend gives you bad counsel? I'm Bill Meyer. Chuck Swindoll explains how to respond Friday on Insight for Living.

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4: 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Unplanned pregnancy, abortion, politics, the American family. 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
5: 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Our special guest today is Elizabeth Hasselbeck, and she was recently our guest speaker at the Celebrate Life banquet here in Baton Rouge. And here's a little bit of what she had to say.
6: And we're neither our missteps nor our accomplishments, we're heirs. People say they're his and hers, we're his and heirs. We share identity with the amazing women who just did this walk today. And I'm so thankful for an organization right here that refuses to allow anything but chosen, set apart for God's work, beautiful, worthy, forgiven, and daughters of a son, daughters and son of a king, to be how we are identified in this world from the kingdom. I'm gonna take this off now because we don't need that anymore. I know who I am in Christ. Psalm 34:5 says, those who look to him are radiant. I'll say it one more time, their faces are never covered with shame. One thing I've learned is that launch time is important, more than lunchtime. I have this awesome friend, his name is Bob Goff. Maybe some of you have heard of him. He's real fun. He came over one time with his wife, sweet Maria, for a visit. Upon entering our house, he had something for our kids. And usually when someone comes in, they don't bring a weapon, but he did. He left and came back in our house with toy slingshots. They were not real toys. They were actually pretty good slingshots. And I'm thinking, awesome. Like, I've got two little boys. Like, I didn't have time for this today. So I go in full mom mode. And I'm like, this is not a good idea. I also brought that. Somehow I got through airport security with this thing. They won't let me take, like, nail polish remover, but I had this. Okay? So I am like, he's like, watch them. He's giving this to our kids. I'm like, I didn't plan on this today. And I'm like, oh, I'm watching them, okay? Like, I'm in mom mode. I'm like, don't you dare slingshot anything. Well, stuff started flying in our house. Like, anything they could get. At first, it started with an innocent ping pong ball. Then it was like Oreos, oranges. I don't even know. And they kept wanting to sling bigger and bigger things. And I'm like, this is a disaster. But there was something that it taught me, and thank you for the grace of letting me share these odd stories in my life to convey something that really has impacted my heart, because what I learned from watching our kids get this slingshot in their hand is they operate on design, okay? We are created to launch. We're actually made to do it. It was so natural. I'm like, I did not teach them this. They just knew to, like, get this slingshot and, like, toss stuff. We're designed because we have slingshot hearts by this great God. And at the same time, we are facing oppositional force that wants to render us useless in the kingdom of God as Christians. When we have these hearts that are meant to do big things, like Miss Dorothy, we, by the power of Jesus Christ, through the Holy Spirit, will not be rendered useless. We are actually created to launch, and in order to do so, we have to do what a slingshot does. So I started studying this slingshot, and what is required for a slingshot to launch something to a great distance? Stretch. Right? This isn't going anywhere. I'm not going to hurt you. No stretch, no launch. Just a big old flop. Stretch, launch. I did that on Survivor. I was okay at it then. The degree of stretch directly affects the degree of launch. And this is something that has like knocked me out. I say with the slingshot, I'm like, yep, that is true. That we're created to launch, and in order to do so, we are empowered and commanded by God to stretch.
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1: Today shows a high of 96 degrees with a low of 73 degrees, partly cloudy.
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We'll see you there.

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1: This is Shauna on Johnny Erickson Tata Sharing Hope. When something goes wrong, do you rush right in and try to fix it?
2: Well, hi, I'm Johnny Erickson Tata, and if that is your tendency, I'm with you on it. I'm a fix-it person. If Ken has a problem, I am already on it, giving advice or telling him that, oh, you know, sweetheart, I've had that happen to me. Here, let me show you. And then I'm off and running. And you know what's really funny about it? Sometimes my husband doesn't even want the silly problem to be fixed. He just wants me to listen. And right there, if you are a fix-it person like me, therein lies the rub. We do not listen. Like Sarah and Abraham from the Bible, they were in the same league, like so many of us. They were guilty of buying things from the do-it-yourself depot of life that says, I can solve that. I can fix that. I'll take responsibility for that. Here, let me take care of that. I mean, just consider what happened in the book of Genesis. The story of Abraham teaches one big lesson on how quickly we humans seek solutions to problems apart from God. First, when time began to pass after God had promised that Abraham and Sarah would have children, Sarah got tired of waiting. She assumed that the Lord was keeping her from having children, and so she devises her own plan to solve the problem, telling her slave to sleep with her husband. That way, she says, perhaps I can finally build a family. She takes matters into her own hands, and Abraham goes along with it. And when a son is born to her slave, that only confuses the matter, because later on in Genesis chapter 17, Abraham laments his mistake and says to God, quote, oh, if only Ishmael might live under your blessing. In other words, he's saying, God, if only you would bend a little bit and accept what I have already done. Well, too bad for Abraham that he didn't listen to the Lord the first time around. Though he had been promised a son, Abraham and his wife sought a solution apart from God. And in his haste to please the Lord, Abraham realizes that he's blown it. You can hear the regret in his words, if only Ishmael might live under your blessing. Or, if only my solution were pleasing to you. If only my way had been the right way. If only my idea had been good enough. But God would not abide by Abraham's solution. God was the one who made the promise, and he was going to carry it out. Abraham and Sarah would have a son, but in the Lord's own time and in the way the Lord wanted it done. True, God ultimately fulfilled that promise, but not without Abraham trying to take things into his own hands, which, by the way, ended up creating a real mess between Isaac and Ishmael. Abraham's do-it-yourself solution has repercussions even in our day. The Middle East might be a safer place had Abraham trusted God fully. So, what about the promises that God has made to you? Like the promise that he will give you life more abundant. Well, he intends to fulfill that promise to you. So make certain that you are not trying to fulfill it with a do-it-yourself lifestyle. Do not take matters into your own hands, especially as it concerns the abundant Christian life. Before you try a do-it-yourself approach to what will make you happy or you think content, stop and ask God. Compare it with God's word and his character, because anything short of complete trust in the Lord's instructions will ultimately lead to regrets. Because if only living is really no living at all.
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1: Today shows a high of 96 degrees with a low of 73 degrees, partly cloudy.
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2: What are the three parts of hope? Hi, this is the Live Hope Minute. I'm really wanting to discover what hope is, you know, beyond the cliche, finger-crossed wishing that I hear a lot of people mention. 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I believe that hope is made up of three parts: faith, love, and vision. Faith says God is in this. It's trusting. It's the knowing beyond knowing. It's the spirit part. Love is the action, knowing you are loved and then declaring the worth of every single person you meet. This is the heart of hope, the motivation. And vision is looking ahead with desire. It's the why. It has a goal in mind. For example, I'm building God's kingdom. This vision is what guides us and keeps us living day to day with great expectancy of what God will do. I believe these three elements working together can guide a person to a life full of hope. More hope resources are at livehopenow.com. And remember, choose hope today.
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That's Joseph Habedank, Tell the Devil. Hey, welcome in. I'm Bobby Richardson, playing the best music on the planet. I was in conversation just the other day talking about, hey, what do you do? And I told him what I do, and I enjoy radio and production and doing DJ work, just playing the best music on the planet. And they ask about, you know, inside what I do. I said, well, you know, I love playing the music, but I do things like What's Brewing in Southern Gospel, Coffee Talk. Love doing that. Artist Spotlights. We talk about our power charts, Power 30 Watch, Scripture, Encouragement, a lot of stuff. And, you know, my favorite segment, which is the Pawpaw Jokes. Yeah, I got some of that coming up for you here a little bit. But how about a twofer from Scotty Inman? I got Broken Man Can, his Power 30, coming up right after this one from him. I Know It's You.

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time for Coffee Talk. And just a little throw something out there. If you would like to underwrite, sponsor Coffee Talk, you can give me a call here. We're looking for an underwriter just for this. But anyway, pour you up a cup. It's time for Coffee Talk. Have you ever noticed, that things always look worse when you're tired? A small problem becomes enormous. A disagreement feels like the end of a friendship. And one bad day makes you question the rest of the day. One disappointment makes you wonder whether anything is working, if anything's going to turn out right. That's why you have to be careful making permanent decisions in temporary conditions. Elijah experienced one of the greatest victories of his ministry on Mount Carmel. It's in 1 Kings chapter 19. Exhausted, he was discouraged. He sat under a tree and he basically said, "I've had enough." What did God do first? He didn't give Elijah a five-point sermon. He gave him, listen, rest and food. Sometimes you're not finished, you're just tired. Sometimes you're not called to quit, you just need rest. Sometimes nothing is as hopeless as it feels at that particular moment. So before you quit something God gave you, sleep, pray, get some perspective, then decide. Don't make a permanent decision because of a temporary feeling. Pour you up another cup. That's Coffee Talk. I'm Bobby Richardson playing the best music on the

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Greg Marlowe, Everybody Smiles. You know, that song right there is written about his brother-in-law. Here's what Greg says about this song. He says, I'm really excited about this song because it's so precious to me. It features my autistic brother-in-law, Gregory, and how he sees the world. And I've learned more from him about God than I ever have from anyone else. People with autism have so much to offer the world. And if people would just tune in to what they say and what they're doing and also their needs, there's some special creatures of God, creations. And so

Oh, you know what? Autism has affected our family, and we can see that. I say affected, like I don't want you to take that in a negative way, because they're blessings. And so he ministers through this song, Greg does, about his brother-in-law, Gregory, who has autism. Also, that song right there, Everybody Smiles, listen to this. It won the 2026 Music Video of the Year at the Elite Music Awards. So congratulations to Greg Marlowe for that one right there. Hey, I'm Bobby Richardson playing the best music on the planet. I've got Jim and Melissa Brady, Westward Road, and this one from the Siler.

There are many opinions, many theories, and many philosophies, but there is one absolute truth and only one way to Him through Jesus Christ. This is your place to find real truth.

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1: Today shows a high of 96 degrees with a low of 73 degrees, partly cloudy.
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It's Heartland Quartet. We stand in freedom. Speaking of quartets, if you are anywhere close to the Ark and Creation Museum, may I tell you what, there's 40 days of Christian music going on. Gold City and Lefevre Quartet is going to be part of that this week. So you want to be there to hear all of that. Some great music, and you can catch a lot of that schedule of many Southern Gospel artists and CCM artists, contemporary Christian music artists. But Gold City and Lefevre, they're two different sounds, two strong histories, and foundational music that have laid the foundation for Southern Gospel music. And I actually bringing in that new sound as well. You know, these are two groups, two quartets that are continuing to put new Southern Gospel music out there with a little grit, with a little new sound, but still keeping that traditional sound. And I love that right there. Speaking of Gold City, here they are with their latest, entitled In the Middle. Thank you.

That's Jason and Ashley Crabb with their latest called Through the Fire. I was just talking with somebody a few minutes ago. Hey, Bobby, where's the schedule? You can go to the Ark Encounter. You can look it up online, the schedule, full schedule of what's going on there, the concerts and everything. You got Mark Trammell Quartet coming up. You got the Inspirations, Ernie Haas and Signature Sound, Joseph Habedank as well. And this guy right here, Adam Crabb, he's going to be there. And here's his brand new one, I'm going to talk about Jesus.

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1: What are the three parts of hope? Hi, this is the Live Hope Minute. I'm really wanting to discover what hope is, you know, beyond the cliche, finger-crossed wishing that I hear a lot of people mention. This quest has uncovered a couple ideas that I'd like to offer as to what might be an easy way to understand hope. I believe that hope is made up of three parts: faith, love, and vision. Faith says God is in this. It's trusting. It's the knowing beyond knowing. It's the spirit part. Love is the action, knowing you are loved and then declaring the worth of every single person you meet. This is the heart of hope, the motivation. And vision is looking ahead with desire. It's the why. It has a goal in mind. For example, I'm building God's kingdom. This vision is what guides us and keeps us living day to day with great expectancy of what God will do. I believe these three elements working together can guide a person to a life full of hope. More hope.
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2: Today shows a high of 96 degrees with a low of 73 degrees, partly cloudy.
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4: Well, you're listening to The Family Answer Man, where we tackle questions from everyday life through a lens of a biblical worldview. I'm your host, Dr. David Orges, here with Dr. Mark Crosby. He is a pastor, educator, marriage, and mental health professional, and of course, the resident expert here on The Family Answer Man, where today we are going to be talking about how to avoid blowing up your blended family. And we're going to do that from a biblical worldview. We do want to take a moment, though, to thank the incredible people who make this show possible. Winter's Air, proudly serving the Denham Springs and surrounding communities, and Day's Smokehouse and Specialty Meats, located at 35770 LA Highway 16, just north of Denham Springs. Thank you for underwriting the show and for your commitment to the community. Now, remember, this is not a therapy session, and we can't give personalized counseling advice. But we do want to provide biblical insights and practical wisdom to help you build a stronger, healthier, and a happier family. Dr. Mark, good to be here with you today.
5: Yes.
4: We've got a big question.
5: We do. Actually.
4: Right. Big scenario, three questions.
5: Right.
4: And a very intriguing, I think, enticing title of how to avoid blowing up your blended family. I'm going to ask the obvious question.
5: Yeah.
4: Is that something that's pretty easy to do, is blow up a blended family?
5: Yes. And we're seeing more and more blended families, you know, in our culture, in our population. The reason for that is, as we said before, about 25% of first-time marriages only last about 8 years.
4: Wow.
5: So that means a lot of people who are getting married in their 20s, maybe even their 30s, are being divorced before their 8th anniversary. I have friends, I've got family, I've got people that I know, people that I've done their wedding for, et cetera. And unfortunately, they've gone through that experience around year 4 or 5, year 6 or 7. And so what happens is, in many cases, is that within 18 months to 3 years, they are going to remarry.
4: Mm, okay.
5: And so when they remarry, the odds are very high they're going to remarry someone who just went through something very similar. And they're going to have their children, and they're going to have all the dynamics of family life coming into this one family. And what happens now is you have this blended family. Unfortunately, for those who remember the Brady Bunch back in the day.
4: Marsha, Marsha, Marsha.
5: Not everybody is going to be the Brady Bunch. As a matter of fact, I would say maybe 1% of blended families are going to have a Brady Bunch vibe. There's a lot of challenges to the blended family because of these reasons. And we'll talk about this more in a moment, but all of the variables that come into the family, all of the challenges, all of the concerns, all of the experiences, all the traditions, all the hurt, all the pain that come into this blended family. Words like baggage, you know, are things that are brought into the family. So the blended family is a challenge. It's something that's very common now because of what I just mentioned, but it is a challenge for most people. And if you don't know how to do it right and know how to navigate through some of the very, very challenging waters, then the blended family could be in peril.
4: Yeah. Well, and that is a great segue into our question for the day. If you guys have questions that you would like for us to answer on The Family Answer Man, you, of course, can email us at familyanswerman@liveoak.church. Get you directly into our inbox. familyanswerman@liveoak.church is the email address, and you can submit your questions. And the question we have comes with a scenario. Here's the scenario.
5: Okay. It
4: says, I have a friend who's going through a divorce. She has two small children, and her ex-husband has a girlfriend who now lives with him, though she is not yet divorced. The girlfriend is domineering, can't have children, and has always wanted a girl. She wants my friend's girl to call her mommy. My friend, who's the real mom, asked her children not to call dad's new girlfriend mommy because it hurts mommy's feelings. Girlfriend told the girls, it's not your job to worry about mommy's feelings. So here are my three questions.
5: Okay.
4: What would you tell the girlfriend if she asked you about this?
5: Right.
4: Second question, what would you tell the, quote, spineless spouse, the ex-husband, the bio father of the girls?
5: Mm-hmm.
4: And then question number three, what advice would you give to the girls, quote, real mom?
5: All right.
4: Yeah, a lot packed.
5: A lot there. So before we get to those questions, let's just unpack a little bit about the challenges of the blended family.
4: Okay.
5: Because a lot of people who are listening, you're in a blended family.
4: Yeah.
5: And you know, God bless you. And I pray that, you know, things will go well in this new family. But here's the problem and here's the challenge with the blended family. Not everyone's on board with the marriage.
4: Mm.
5: When you get married and you have a new home and the kids have a new authority, if you will, the step parent, if you will, not everyone's on board with that. Maybe the children didn't want you to get married.
4: Mm.
5: Maybe the children felt like, you know, mom is to be faithful and loyal to me as the oldest son or as the oldest daughter, or dad's to be faithful to me as his little girl, and now he's got a new girlfriend, and what's going on there? So there's going to be some real challenges because not everybody is going to be glad that you're married. And that may be even true of your own parents or your ex-in-laws or their your spouse's parents. They may not have wanted you to get married. Maybe they were hoping and praying that you get back with your with your ex, and so now you're getting married, and so, or maybe the new husband or new wife is going to bring you out of state. Maybe their job requires them to bring you to another part of the country, and so the parents, you know, are saying, well, we loved it when our daughter was here, you know, living three streets away, or we loved it when our son was here, you know, where he could come by and help us cut the grass, and now they're taking them away, and that's how they kind of see it. So not everyone's on board with the new marriage. Number two, there are going to be loyalty challenges in the blended family.
4: Mm.
5: In other words, I meet lots of children and teenagers who will say things like, you know, if I'm good to my new stepdad, does that mean that I'm not being loyal to my dad?
4: Right.
5: Or if I'm, you know, loyal, or if I'm, you know, kind to my new stepmom, does that mean that I'm being disloyal to my mom?
4: Yeah. A lot of difficult questions come from kids in that situation.
5: Oh, yeah. And so there's these loyalty challenges. And so in some cases, the child, the teenager, in some cases, they want to like their new step-parent, if you will, because they are likable.
4: Yeah.
5: And they're friendly and they, you know, play ball and they bring them to ballet or whatever it may be. And they like them. They want to like them, but they're afraid to like them.
4: Yeah.
5: Because if I like them, then my mom or my dad may be upset that I like my new stepmom, my new stepdad. So there's lots and lots of loyalty challenges that cause, in some cases, what I would call an emotional splitting in the life of the child or the teenager. Splitting meaning, I want to like this person, but if I do, I'm going to be disloyal to my dad. Or if I do, I'll be disloyal to my mom. And so therefore, I've got to show them or put up a wall or give them an attitude that I don't like you and you're not my dad and you're not going to take the place of my mom. And here we go. So therefore, thirdly, one of the challenges of the blended family, if you're just tuning in, there are personality challenges. You may, as a dad, marry a woman who has a couple of daughters or a couple of sons, whatever, and they may be tough to live with. They have a very strong personality. They're very opinionated. They may have some behavioral problems. They may have some academic problems. They may have some addiction problems. And now here you are as a dad or as a mom having to now be a parent, quote unquote, to someone that you hardly know, someone that maybe you don't know well. And now they are part of your responsibility as they go through their addiction or as they, you know, run away from home or as they, you know, sneak out at night or whatever it may be, as they flunk out of the ninth grade. So there's personality challenges. And so as a mom or a dad, you know, that's one thing. But as a step parent,
4: right,
5: you're going, did I really want to sign up for this? Is this what I signed up for? And I married him because he was a nice guy. He had a little money and he was good to me. Or I married her because she was cute and, you know, she was really into me. And so I married her. But I didn't realize I was going to have to, you know, take on her kids too, especially these kids.
4: Yeah.
5: And here we go.
4: Yeah.
5: And here we go. And so there's that. Then there's developmental challenges, as we just mentioned, where the teenagers, where you maybe the 12-year-old after a year or two now is 14. And we all know that when adolescence hits, it hits with a vengeance.
6: Yes, it does.
5: You know, girls, their brains turn to mush and boys just go crazy. And here we go. And so parenting, you know, an adolescent that's not your adolescent, you know, biologically, or that you don't have a lot of history with, can be really, really challenging, because they have all kind of thoughts, ideas. They know things now. They hear things now. They're able to do things now they couldn't do before, maybe when they were younger, but here they are. And now you have to parent this, or you have to be alongside of the mom or alongside of the dad as they are raising these children. Or if they're small children, you know, I mean, if you marry if a man marries a woman who has small children and they're maybe 3 or 4 years old and younger, you got the terrible twos to deal with. You got potty training to deal with. And you ask yourself, did I really sign up for that? You know, or you have children who are clinging. I want to sleep with mommy every night. And dad's going, wait a minute, wait a minute. And mom goes, well, but we need to get her to adjust. And now dad's going, wait a minute, I married you. Okay. I this is not what I was thinking about. And so here we go. These are the challenges of the blended family. If you're just tuning in, here's one. Ex-spouses who love to sabotage. You know, I work with lots of couples, and there's, you know, a lot of couples who will tell me the story of the ex-husband or the ex-wife who loves to sabotage. They don't send the school uniforms back, or they never have any money to send, or, you know, they accidentally forget the school books, the textbooks, or the homework assignment, or they don't charge the computer or whatever it may be for their kids to have for school. And so there's a lot of ex-spouses who maybe either love to sabotage or they subconsciously sabotage. You know, they forget to wash the clothes. They send the clothes home dirty or whatever it may be. In other words, they refuse to cooperate.
6: Yeah. I mean, you can tell how, you know, sometimes there's going to be accidents and there's going to be everybody drives away from the house. I did today and got a call on the way. Oh, you forgot this, and this. Mm-hmm. It's like, oh, man. But you're gonna work hard to recover from that, right? Because you love your family and who, right, you're with. And if there's an ex that's involved, you may not sacrifice as much, right, to help recover in those situations.
5: Well, again, and so again, a lot of exes kind of hope, you know, maybe deep down subconsciously in the back of their mind, that they hope that their wife's new marriage, the husband's new marriage, fails.
6: Right. Yeah.
5: You know,
6: yeah.
5: Because they don't want to see them succeed. I hear this all the time.
6: Yeah.
5: Why should they be happy? Look what they did to me. Why should they be happy? And so here you go.
6: Yeah.
5: So if you're just tuning in, we're talking about the blended family.
6: Welcome in.
5: Some of the challenges. Another challenge of the blended family is the financial stressors. When the child support isn't paid, when private school fees and tuition is due, when braces are required and the ex-husband or the ex-wife is not paying their child support, when there's tournament ball that we have to pay for, when there's daycare, when there's vacations.
6: Mm-hmm.
5: You know, this dad, you know, maybe has one son and he marries a wife with 2 or 3 kids, and now they're going on vacation.
6: Gets expensive quick.
5: Well, before it was just him and his son, or just him and his first wife and his son. Mm. Now it's him and his son, his wife, and 3 kids. And so that adds up when you know, go into the steakhouse and everybody wants, you know, prime rib. Next, there's the child, and we kind of alluded to this already, who's oppositionally defiant or disrespectful.
6: Mm.
5: And you hear the, you're not my dad, you're not my mom, you can't tell me what to do, you're not my dad. And then they can even get worse than that and say all kind of derogatory and disrespectful things. So the blended family struggles.
6: Yeah, you can see where all these challenges
5: and look,
6: really add up.
5: And these are real. I see these every day of my life. These are real events, real things that happen in the blended family. And so this is why blended families struggle, and this is why 67% of them don't make it.
6: Wow, that's such a high percentage.
5: It really is, because you can see just not everybody can manage this. Not everybody can take this. Not everybody can live through this. And so here we go. So here's the situation. If you're just tuning in, the situation is that there is a dad who is not divorced, has already moved another woman into his home.
6: Mm.
5: And so the first question is, what about this guy?
6: Yeah.
5: You know, so the first, what's going on here? And just real little sidebar, we'll talk about him more in a moment, but my impression is this is a man who thinks only of himself.
6: Mm.
5: This is a man who thinks only of himself. This is a man, in my opinion, based on my impression, is a man who has no conviction of right or wrong, no conviction of what's moral or immoral. And when you have someone who has no conviction what's right or wrong or what's moral or immoral, you're setting yourself up to bring failure to everything now you touch. A man who only, or a woman, doesn't matter, but a person who only thinks of themselves, again, everything you're going to touch is eventually going to erode, because life's not about you.
6: That's a very true
5: statement. And when you are married or you have children, life's no longer about you. But when you think it is, you're setting yourself up for failure. The girlfriend, again, just real quickly, a girlfriend, she wants a title without doing the work. Now think about that one. She wants the title of mommy. So here's a girlfriend who says, I want, you know, my boyfriend's children to call me mommy. Here's a girl or a girlfriend who wants the title without doing the work. That'd be kind of like saying, you know, to someone who has never gone to high school, call me a medical doctor. Well, I can't call you a medical doctor. Well, I want you to, but I can't call you a medical doctor. Well, why not? Because you haven't earned the MD. I will argue it's the same thing. She wants the title of mom without ever doing the work. And so that's important. Not only that, but in this scenario, children, in the children in this case, are going to experience confusion and splitting if this is not handled correctly and if things do not improve. So let's answer the questions.
6: Yeah.
5: What do we tell the girlfriends? So in this scenario, again, you have a, if you're just tuning in, you have a mom and dad who are not divorced, but who are living separately. Dad moves his girlfriend in. The girlfriend wants dad's children, namely dad's girls, to call her mommy. The bio mom says, that doesn't work for me. I don't want that. So let's answer the question. What would we tell the girlfriend? So that's the question. There we go. What would we tell the girlfriend? And what we'd say is she has absolutely no say in how the girls address her. What we'd tell the girlfriend is you don't have a say in how these girls address you, other than yes, ma'am,
6: respectfully,
5: and no, ma'am.
6: Politely.
5: Yes, yeah. Ma'am, and no, ma'am. Mrs. But as far as a special title or a special affectionate name, if you will, this girlfriend has absolutely no say in how the girls address her, other than yes, ma'am, and no, ma'am. And if you're from the South, you heard exactly what I said. Here's my point. She's not their mother. She is not even their father's wife.
6: Right.
5: To put pressure on these girls to call her mommy when she is simply dad's live-in, in my opinion, is a person who's living in fantasy land. More than living in reality. Again, it's kind of like someone who's never been to high school says, call me a medical doctor because I just think that's kind of a cool title. No, you don't have an MD degree. We're not going to call you a medical doctor. And what's happening is she is causing this emotional diffidence to the girls. And she's causing this emotional splitting among these girls. And so the best thing she should do, in my opinion, is to wait until A, the girl's father is legally divorced, and then focus on an adult relationship. We don't even know if this couple is going to make it. He's not even divorced yet. You know, and for a lot of people who are listening, that may not be a big thing, but most of our listening audience, you know, who believe the word of God and who follow Jesus and who believe in right and wrong and moral absolutes will understand that, again, they're not even divorced yet, and yet still she's wanting her boyfriend, who's not even divorced from his first wife yet, to call his kids to call her mom. So let the divorce happen if it must. Focus now on the relationship and leave the girls alone.
6: Yeah.
5: Leave the girls alone. You know, for at least a year, leave them alone so that everybody can see, A, if this relationship's going to even make it. Most relationships who get involved like this so quickly without any kind of moral foundation,
6: very little success.
5: Very, very rarely do they make it past a few months. You know, once the newness has worn off, once the excitement has worn off, a lot of times these relationships go their separate ways. So kids and blended families, here's the point. They get to choose who they call you. You know, and I encourage, you know, blended families, you know, especially after a few years, for the kids to have a nice, sweet, affectionate, loving name, you know, to the stepmom or stepdad.
6: Right. Yeah.
5: You know, not just, you know, Mrs. Jones or Mr. Smith or you know, that's what you call your teacher, you know, nor should you call them by their first name.
6: Yeah.
5: That's what you call your buddies down the street. So the step parent is a very unique role in the life of a child. They have authority. They have wisdom. They bring guidance. In some cases, they can bring discipline. In some cases, they can bring a sense of coaching to the child's life, not just sports, but coaching in life.
6: Yeah.
5: And so again, the child gets to choose what kind of name they give to this new person, this new parent, this new authority, this new step parent in their life. Kind of like we do for grandparents, right? I mean, every grandparent has a name they kind of want to be called, but eventually the grandkids, they were.
6: First grandkid arrives on the scene.
5: The grandkids, they have a say. You know, are you Nana? Are you Mimi? Are you Mama? Are you Granny? I mean, so the grandkids kind of have a say, and they will kind of, you know, blend maybe, you know, a couple of things. You know, there's Big Mama. I mean, there's all kind of names that we call our grandparents. Well, the same is true with a step parent.
6: Yeah.
5: But again, a lot of that is dependent upon the child.
6: Mm-hmm.
5: So that was the first question. What would you tell, you know, what would you tell the girlfriend? Number two, what would you tell the husband?
6: Yes.
5: So the husband, or soon to be ex-husband, the boyfriend of this woman, what would you tell the husband? I would ask this question. What kind of message do you want to send your girls? You know, if you're living with someone who's not your wife, you're not even divorced from the kid's mother, I would ask the question, what kind of message do you really want to send your girls? In other words, 20 years from now, when they look back upon what's going on now, what are they going to tell? What story are they going to tell about you, about their mom, about this woman that you're living with? What kind of message do you want to send your girls? And I tell parents all the time, you need to think about not only what's happening in their life today, but what kind of story do you want them to tell 10 years from now? And by the way, 10 years will fly by.
6: Yeah, it goes quick.
5: This is the anniversary of the Great Flood here in Livingston Parish. Most of us look back and go, wow, that was 10 years ago. It seemed like 10 days ago for a lot of people. Anyway, so what kind of message do you want to send the girls? Here's another question to the dad I would ask. Where does your loyalty lie? Does your loyalty lie with your girlfriend? Or does your loyalty lie with your daughters?
6: Mm.
5: Where does your loyalty lie? And so that's important because, again, where your loyalty, you know, where your loyalty finally lands, that's going to determine how you make your decisions. And so right now he's making some decisions that I will argue that is really causing some confusion. Here's another question I'd ask the dad, who's living with his girlfriend, who's not divorced from his wife yet, and whose girls are really confused right now, very well could be. What part of this seems healthy to you? What part of this seems right to you? What part of this seems realistic to you? What part of this seems responsible to you? You know, is this something that you are hoping that you're, is this something that you're hoping your daughters will one day find themselves in?
6: Right.
5: You know, do you want your daughters, you know, shacked up with a guy that is still married? Is that what you're, do you want that for your daughters?
6: Right.
5: Here's another one. Who are you more afraid to lose? I'd ask this to the dad. Who are you more afraid to lose, your girls or your new girlfriend? Who are you more afraid to lose, your girls or your new girlfriend? Because reality is that in a lot of these cases, there are some family law attorneys that will jump on this, and that dad may not see the daughters for a while.
6: Right, yeah.
5: Here's another one. The other thing I'd ask the dad, why don't you just wait?
6: Mm-hmm.
5: And rethink some things.
6: Mm-hmm.
5: Why are we jumping into this? Are you that insecure about your life and you know, living alone or sleeping alone? I mean, why don't you just wait and rethink some things?
6: Mm-hmm.
5: You owe that to yourself. You owe that to your daughters. And so finally, here's some advice to the real mom. So as we're asking this third question about this scenario, where the dad is living with his girlfriend, he's not divorced from his wife, he's got some daughters, and the new girlfriend wants dad's daughters to call her mommy, you know, and mom is going, no, I really would appreciate you not doing that. It hurts mommy's feelings. Here's advice I'd say to the mom. 10 things. Number one, stay connected to your girls. Your girls need an adult in their life that is responsible, that is realistic, that is willing to do the right thing. They need you to stay connected and stay attached. So number one, mm-hmm. stay connected to your girls. Number two, don't get bullied by the new girlfriend. In this question, we read that this girl may be, this girlfriend may be domineering. Don't get bullied by the new girlfriend. And sometimes the new girlfriend or the new boyfriend, depending on what situation you're talking about here, sometimes they will come in with guns blazing, if you will,
6: mm-hmm.
5: and they will try to bully the ex or the soon-to-be ex. Don't let them bully you. Thirdly, document, record as much as possible. If you have a girlfriend, if this girlfriend of your soon-to-be ex-husband is kind of telling these things to the girls and undermining your authority and trying to usurp, you know, your position in their life, you need to document that.
6: Mm-hmm.
5: Yeah, you need to bring that up. You need to have a good, and this is number four, by the way, a good conversation with your family law attorney. They need to be aware of what's being said. They need to be aware of what's going on. Because again, there may be some things here that the court needs to know.
6: Yeah.
5: You know, so document everything, record as much as possible, keep your attorney informed. Fifthly, don't let the girlfriend be a point of contact. And what I mean by that is this. Let's suppose dad says, hey, I know I'm supposed to pick the girls up from dance, but I'm running a little late. So, hey, I'm going to get my girlfriend to go by and pick them up. Or I'm going to tell my girlfriend to call their piano teacher or to call their dance teacher. And don't let the new girlfriend be a point of contact. Or don't let the girlfriend be the mediator between the parents.
6: Yeah.
5: That's not her role.
6: Yes.
5: That's not her job. Again, they're not even divorced yet in this case. The girlfriend really does not need to be the mediator or the point of contact. Only the girl's father, only the girl's mother. Number six, remind the girls they can tell you anything. Because sometimes these girls, sometimes children in blended families or in soon to be, you know, blended families or in situations where dad's got a new girlfriend or mom's got a new boyfriend, sometimes they may be told, if you say anything at all, we're going to do this or do that.
6: Mm-hmm.
5: We're going to punish you. We're going to take away your whatever. Remind the girls they can tell you anything.
6: Yeah.
5: Remind the girls that confidentiality and what they tell you is important.
6: Yeah.
5: Remind the girls again that they are not betraying if they are honest with you and they're open with you. But just again, remind the girls they can tell you anything.
6: And I think something that's important with that is remembering to listen and listen well when they do.
5: Yeah.
6: They've earned your trust by telling you something. It can sometimes be those things are often painful to hear.
5: Yeah.
6: And so parents can have an emotional reaction then teaches the kid, okay, I don't want to do that again.
5: Right.
6: And you don't want to shut that door.
5: Exactly. And to that point, you know, sometimes children aren't real talkative. And so when you say, hey, how's it going? Fine. How was school?
6: Yep.
5: It was good. What'd you learn? Nothing. Okay, that's every parent's, you know, scenario.
6: Yes.
5: But there are moments when they want to talk.
6: Mm-hmm.
5: There are moments when they are willing to open up. There are moments when they want to share things. When they do, you stop everything
6: yep.
5: and give them your full undivided attention
6: mm-hmm.
5: because that is a little window they're giving you as far as telling you what's going on in their heart and life. So if you're keeping count, what would I tell this mom? I'd tell the mom, bring the kids to church. Mm-hmm. Why? Because they are not getting very good examples of what I call moral integrity from their dad. And they need to hear and see and understand what God's word has to say about what is right and what is wrong.
6: Yeah.
5: Number eight, pray with them and pray for them. They need to understand that they have a heavenly father that they can call upon. They have a God that will listen to their prayers. They have opportunity to pray, and that praying is a very important part of life, very important part of their family, of their interaction, of their relationship. So pray with them and pray for them. Number nine, remain calm and strong. It is easy to kind of lose yourself in the emotion when things are said or things are done, when things don't go your way, when you don't get, you know, the check you're hoping to get, you know, for child support, or he refuses to pay for fill in the blank, or I'm going to take you back to court or whatever. Remaining calm, remaining strong is important. And for your sake, but more importantly for the girl's sake or for your children's sake. Number 10, keep the negative talk about the ex-husband or the ex-wife or even the girlfriend to a minimum.
6: Yeah.
5: The girls need to see that that, again, even though this is hurtful and painful, they need to see that you're not going to be the one who talks negatively. Bottom line is this. Family is not easy, and the blended family is even more difficult. It requires lots of wisdom. It requires lots of patience, and it requires lots and lots of love. And if you do those things, then you can be in the percentile where your blended family doesn't blow up, but becomes hopefully everything you would like for it to be, and that God would be blessed and seeing.
6: Well, there you have it from the family. It's man. We hope that you guys keep your focus and the well-being of kids if you're in a blended family. Know that we're praying for you guys, and we hope that this episode, as always, will lead to you making changes that'll lead to a stronger, healthier, and a happier family.
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14: Parents bring their children to doctors because they trust them. They trust doctors to tell them the truth, and they trust hospitals to put their children ahead of ideology and profit. But when that trust gets violated, parents deserve to have a government that will stand up for them and for their kids and do something about it.
15: That was Vice President J.D. Vance earlier today reacting to a new report released by the Department of Health and Human Services. Welcome to this Thursday, August 13th edition of Washington Watch. I'm your host, Jody Heiss, filling in today for Tony Perkins. Glad to be with you for the next hour. Thank you for joining us. Coming up on today's program, Congressman Michael Cloud from Texas, who just returned from a trip to Asia, will join us to discuss the latest concerns over efforts by the Chinese Communist Party to influence America through illegal immigration. Plus, later in the program, Tyler O'Neill, senior editor at the Daily Signal and author of Making Hate Pay, The Corruption of the Southern Poverty Law Center. He'll join us to break down the federal charges against a former Southern Poverty Law Center official who was arrested yesterday. And then Dr. Robert Malone will join us to explain what he's finding out about the potential impact of a COVID-19 vaccine as it relates to pregnant women. All this follows recently released text messages.